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2: 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Mars Spirits are also available at the Mothership Iron Street Tap Room at 3630 South Iron Street in beautiful downtown Bridgeport. More information about Mars's entire line is at mars.beer. Mars Community Brewing is a proud partner of Lumpin' Radio. What's Mars is yours.

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2: 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A collaboration with Jepson's and Maria's Packaged Goods and Community Bar, Malort

0: Spritz is made with hibiscus, grapefruit, lime, and Jebsen's Malort liquor straight from the source. More information about Malort Spritz and all other Mars products is at mars.beer. Mars Community Brewing is a proud partner of Lumpin' Radio. 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
1: This month, Co-Prosperity presents a solo show from Catherine Joy Hooped, a creature who is aware of joy and despair and everything in between. On view from August 14th to September 25th, a site-specific work, Hooped engages in a slow, expressive fiber art process that creates an absurdly large anthropomorphic creature and its dreams and memories split into 10 quilted panels. Drawing on Chicago imagists, this work examines embodiment and subjectivity within an environment. It's a peek into a creature's inner world within outer world constraints. A creature who is aware of joy and despair and everything in between is on view from August 14th to September 25th only at Co-Prosperity.
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2: 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Mars Elixirs are available at the Life on Mars taproom at 1950 Northwestern Ave in Logan Square. More information is at mars.beer. That's MARZ.beer. What's Mars is yours.
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9: 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I'm your host, Tim Zawada, and joining me in the studio right now is DJ Cool Hirsch, providing the tunes for the next hour. 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

0: Lumpin' Radio's 10th anniversary is supported by Mars Community Brewing. From beer to seltzers, to soda to distilled spirits, and much more, Mars Community Brewing produces drinks for every occasion and everybody. More information about Mars is available at mars.beer. Mars Community Brewing, what's Mars is yours. Lumpin' Radio's 10th anniversary is supported by 606 Records, located at 1808 South Allport Street, across from Talia Hall in Pilsen. An independent record store and label since 2015, 606 Records is committed to exploring the sounds of the underground, including artists and labels that fall outside of the mainstream. 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

0: This month, Co-Prosperity presents Between Memory and Becoming, Manifestations of Black Motherhood from Wild Yams, on view from August 14th to September 25th. 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Through mixed media, sculptures, photography, paintings, and texts, the cohort of artists trace connections between the natural world, diasporic traditions, and practices of survival. Between Memory and Becoming, Manifestations of Black Motherhood from Wild Yams is on view from August 14th, only at Co-Prosperity.
1: Lumpin' Radio is brought to you by Mars Community Brewing and Taco Sublime. 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Featuring tacos, burgers, elotes, and weekly specials, Taco Sublime is bringing their mission of community service and sublime edibles to the original community brewery. More information is at mars.beer. That's M-A-R-Z.beer.

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0: 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More information is at mars.beer. That's MARZ.beer. What's Mars is yours.
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1: 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More information is on Instagram at Bridgeport Records 312. 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

is Porsche 928, heading for the highest heights, for the climax of the night. The people there, they just won't quit.

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1: This month, Co-Prosperity presents a solo show from Catherine Joy Hoopt, a creature who is aware of joy and despair and everything in between. On view from August 14th to September 25th, a site-specific work, Hoopt engages in a slow, expressive fiber art process that creates an absurdly large anthropomorphic creature and its dreams and memories split into 10 quilted panels. Drawing on Chicago imagists, this work examines embodiment and subjectivity within an environment. It's a peek into a creature's inner world within outer world constraints. A creature who is aware of joy and despair and everything in between is on view from August 14th to September 25th only at Co-Prosperity. 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

0: Lumpin' Radio has been broadcasting live from Bridgeport ever since 2016. Wow, a whole decade of low power to the people.
1: Lumpin' Radio is brought to you by Mars Community Brewing and Taco Sublime. 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Featuring tacos, burgers, elotes, and weekly specials, Taco Sublime is bringing their mission of community service and sublime edibles to the original community brewery. More information is at mars.beer. That's MARZ.beer. Lumpin' Radio is brought to you by Mars Community Brewing, makers of the Malort Spritz. A collaboration with Jepson's and Maria's Packaged Goods and Community Bar, Malort Spritz is made with hibiscus, grapefruit, lime, and Jepson's Malort liquor straight from the source. More information about Malort Spritz and all other Mars products is at mars.beer. Mars Community Brewing is a proud partner of Lumpin' Radio. What's Mars is yours.
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0: 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More information about Mars's entire line is at mars.beer. Mars Community Brewing is a proud partner of Lumpin' Radio. 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

0: human race might have one more chance. 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
2: 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From beer to seltzers, to soda to distilled spirits, and much more, Mars Community Brewing produces drinks for every occasion and everybody. 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
2: With Aquila Chida One, Aranza Cortés Karam, en el estudio imaginario de Charlie García. 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
2: 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Mars Community Brewing is a proud partner of Lumpin' Radio. 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
2: Now, this might just be me, but you would think that if an argument was made and it famously and fantastically failed, leaving massive generational destruction in its wake, a complete bust of an idea that in retrospect seems to have been a con game that further enriched the already wealthy while spreading notions of hatred toward certain members of the community. You would think if that argument were made again or something frighteningly close to it, it would be rejected out of hand, and whoever uttered the already misproven analysis would be soundly rejected. Yet, that's exactly what has happened throughout the U.S. history and its rhetorical and political battle between those who insist democracy needs equality and those who demand inequality because it's natural, it's inevitable, and besides, they'd argue, it's good for you too. Returning to This Is Hell to help us have a better understanding of the history of equality and inequality in the United States, we are very happy to have back with us on the show historian Kim Phillips Fine. She returns to This Is Hell to discuss her new book, Country of Lords, Neo-Aristocrats, Social Darwinists, Tech Utopians, and the Long Fight Against Equality in America. You can find a direct link to the book at our Patreon page right now, again, for free, patreon.com/thisishell. Welcome back to This Is Hell, Kim.
3: It's really great to be here. So fun to be here.
2: I really enjoyed our conversation on Fear City so much that I chose it as my all-time favorite when we were doing a recent series of interviews for all-time favorites. So I really, really enjoyed that conversation. It was great.
3: That was so nice.
2: It was really great because you know, the origins of neoliberalism, the origins of austerity are something that people don't talk about much. And your book was really fantastic about it. So the Declaration of Independence states, we hold these truths to be self-evident, that all men are created equal, that they are endowed by their creator and with certain unalienable rights, that among these are life, liberty, and the pursuit of happiness. And you write that these words articulate a vision of a society in which no group of people occupies a special place from birth or is granted rights and privileges formally denied to others. They claim that each person possesses a distinct moral capability and ability to make sense of the world around him or herself, and that out of that capacity comes an equal right to shape our society, a right to political participation. And throughout American history, at least some people have argued these ideas in the organization of economic life should correspond, that no one group of people should be so rich that they are able to exert political influence in their own interest or pass down to their children a superior place in the political and social order. How much of a threat to democracy, Kim, is great wealth concentrated in the hands of a very few, if not a single person? How much is wealth a danger to democracy?
3: Well, I think in a way that's the question that this whole book is about. And I guess I would say I think that the book comes from wanting. So this is a book about people who have argued in defense of inequality. But at the back of that are the many people throughout American history who have said that there's a real, that concentrated wealth is dangerous and to democratic government. And I think this is a real and under-recognized thread that goes back to the revolution and earlier, and which is deeply skeptical of inherited privilege of all sorts, and especially of concentrated wealth. And why is it? And I think the reasons that the dangers that wealth poses to democracy are many. But one is that it gives, you know, obviously people who have this, when this was an argument that you saw often in the revolutionary era, that people who have a lot of wealth will be able to get more access to the state than people who don't. Also, and importantly, they will have a lot of control over the lives of people who have less wealth and fewer material resources. And this was another very important argument in the revolutionary era that, you needed to be, for people to be free and equal subjects, they needed to have some resources of their own to meet as equals in society, not just in a kind of formal, fictional, legal sense, but actually you had to be able to have some direction over your life. And you couldn't have that if you were just employed by somebody else. And then I think there's another, kind of aspect of this sensibility, which you see a lot in the era of the American Revolution in particular, a sense of the arbitrary nature of wealth, that wealth is often associated with, people then believed it was often associated with aristocracy, which seemed at heart arbitrary. It just was a kind of a privilege extended by basis of birth. It didn't have roots in kind of individual accomplishment necessarily. And it was a kind of fantasy that some people were simply better than others and deserved to have this place. And I think that kind of hatred of arbitrary privilege is another important and I would say very positive aspect of American political culture. I guess I would also say with the Declaration, even the part that you read, and you know, you were kind of alluding to this in the lead into the show, these ideas are complicated and they weren't, they were certainly, obviously Jefferson was very wealthy himself. He owned human beings. He was an enslaver. People did not see these. People believed in different gradations between men and women, parents and children, white and non-white people. So there is a kind of, in the revolutionary space, there's a plenty of tolerance for different forms of hierarchy. However, I think even so, the promise of the Declaration is very quickly seized by all of these subordinate groups, by enslaved people, by free Black people in the era of the Revolution, by women. And so in a way, once the promise is out there, other people kind of hold on to it and push it and try to expand it past what the original intent might have been. The social experience of the Revolution also lends itself to this, which is a massive popular conflict that really relies on civilian support, since there wasn't a professional army in a real way. So I think it's the kind of chaos and potential for social upheaval and leveling at that moment kind of gives life to these ideas in a particular way then and in some ways afterward.
2: Were those who were supportive of egalitarianism the subjugated and the people who were the opponents of inequality the people who were powerful? I understand that, and as you write in your book, the Jeffersonian idea of mm-hmm. equality comes from somebody who is not a subjugated person. But did that seem to be the tendency that the subjugated wanted the promise to be fulfilled of the Declaration of Independence and the powerful did not?
3: I mean, I think there are cross-cutting currents, but yeah, I would say as a broad, I think that the most egalitarian claims of the Revolution tended to be advanced by people who were not in a very elite group. I think in a general way that is true.
2: So what is it about the United States version of democracy that seems to make it so vulnerable to demands for extreme inequality and seems to promote people who have those kind of ideas?
3: Yeah, well, I think that is a really interesting question. And I mean, actually, one thing it brings up for me is I think, you know, my book is very much a national history and a national story, but I suspect that you find versions of these arguments playing out in many other parts of the world as well. So I think I am really, the story is told through a lens focused on the U.S. I think, but it doesn't mean, you know, I think that this has an international dimension to it too. And I hope other scholars will kind of take up that framework and look at other parts of the world through it. I think one of the reasons that the United States has been such an intense, these questions have played out in such an intense fashion in our politics, I think there are two things. One is that the claims around egalitarianism, while they have been advanced by people, I think most forcefully by people who are part of subordinate groups, they also, in another way, are written into the dominant kind of political ideology of the country. So it's not possible to just completely dismiss them out of hand as the product of a rabble-rousing subordinate population. They have a certain legitimacy so that everybody across the political spectrum has to contend with them. And I think this lends some of the people in my book who say repeatedly the Declaration of Independence, you know, people are not actually created equal. That's not true. Everybody, whoever said that, it's just dogma. Nobody really believes that. But in every case, they have to say it with a certain sense of transgression, because they are arguing against what they too are aware are some of the dominant ideas of the country. And so I think that lends the whole argument a dynamic that it doesn't have elsewhere. I think the second reason that these claims are so, that this conflict is so important in American politics, it has to do with the tension between being a country with a formerly democratic politics, and with these claims about egalitarianism that is also, such a profound, where capitalism has advanced so quickly and so intently. And so there is always a disjuncture between what the claims are in the political structure about democracy and equality and the reality, the material reality of the country, which does depend on, as capitalism necessarily does, on inequality, on the concentration of wealth, and on a really, on a class society. And so I think that conflict between the political ideas of the country and the material reality of it, of its political economy, has also meant that this, there's a kind of, it gives a lot of traction to this conflict, because people are constantly arguing about this and constantly noting that the economic life of the country, which at many points has tended to this extreme inequality, that doesn't seem to fit with the egalitarian claims that are also kind of have this legitimacy and this role in what people think the country is supposed to be about.
2: I love when I write 50 or 60 questions before a guest comes on the air, and then the guest creates a whole bunch of follow-up questions for me. I think this is really great, because something that people – there might be the assumption that we do not have a debate about capitalism in the United States, that there is a great deal of support for capitalism in the United States. Is the debate over equality or inequality – is that a debate about capitalism, but we don't see it as a debate about capitalism?
3: Yeah, I think that is well put. Yes, I do think it, on a real level, it is a debate about capitalism, even though I don't think, I think many of the egalitarians many of the people who have either a powerful commitment to ideas about equality, or even a less kind of articulating commitment around those wouldn't necessarily see themselves as anti-capitalist or socialist or communist or anything like that. Nonetheless, I think that a lot of the debates about equality are debates about capitalism. And I think there is a long, rich, intense set of debates about capitalism, how it should work, how it does work, that are, you know, again, like are really in the American context, maybe in particular, they come to life through these questions about equality and democracy.
2: And you point out how wealth and income in the United States have become more unequally distributed than they have been in a century. So a century ago, how was the power of wealth affecting democracy? What were the wealthy doing with their power other than, you know, continuing to try to consolidate their wealth? Because we seem to forget really quickly about the misused power of wealth. Is this a sign of success when it comes to their anti-egalitarian language?
3: Mm-hmm. So I think there are a lot of parallels actually between our present moment and kind of the late 19th, early 20th century. So in some ways, it's actually even a little bit more than 100 years ago now. And just to take us back to that earlier moment, this is the era of the rise of industrial capitalism, the years that follow the Civil War, the creation of the first really large industrial and manufacturing companies, the establishment of the transnational railroads, so that the entire nation, it starts to become integrated into a single economy. It's also the moment when many people, kind of the expectations of life change quite dramatically. And what I mean by that is that there are a lot of people who might have grown up kind of in the 1860s, 1870s, who might have expected to become owners of their own firms or small businesses and start to find that that becomes much, much more difficult, that they are instead pressed into being industrial workers in ways that they had not expected would be the case for themselves and their lives. And they're joined, of course, by millions and millions of immigrants who in some ways have a similar trajectory. I think the dynamics of the mass immigration of the late 19th and early 20th century involve the rupturing of people's kind of lives and things that people thought would happen early when they, you know, were children. They were not going to have lives that resembled what their parents were like. So there's a really sudden shift in expectations. And this is accompanied by the emergence of new fortunes and concentrations of wealth and capital on a scale previously really not present in American politics. New companies, new corporations, new banks, the emergence also of the stock market in a new way in the very last decade of the 19th century. You start to see these new agglomerations of wealth. And this leads to a whole set of kind of a clashing expectations. And out of it also, I think, comes a sense on the part of the new industrialists that they need to find a new framework with which to justify their wealth. They are aware that there's a potential for political challenge. They're aware of the dissatisfaction of large swaths of the laboring population. They are afraid of labor unions and of radical political expression in different forms. This is the era of the 12-hour workday. They want to hold on to that, rather than give in to the calls for an 8-hour workday that are sweeping the country. And they're very eager to find ways to justify and defend that wealth. The two parties in the late 19th, early 20th century are, it's an interesting, there's a pretty high level of voter participation, but the actual political parties are really not capable of advancing solutions to the impoverishment of the working population. There are no national minimum wages. There are no national no maximum work week. What there is on the state level, and it's always very contested. It's being challenged constantly in court. Child labor is quite endemic. And there's really no, in a way that the political system doesn't appear capable of regulating it. And this is part of the kind of impact of the new concentrations of wealth that are emerging at that time. It gives you a little bit of sense of the backdrop. And then I think that there are a whole range of arguments that people start to advance. This is where the social Darwinists and the title come in. The idea that, as William Graham Sumner, who was a Yale professor, put it, that the millionaires are just the product of natural selection. That the economy is similar, like kind of like what their version of what they thought Darwin was talking about, a competition, a massive competition in which the best and the most fit survive. And they kind of believe that the people who were able to win in this enormous economic struggle were just naturally the best and deserved to have the position that they did. Other people like Andrew Carnegie take this in another direction and suggest that actually not just are they the best, but they are able to be stewards of wealth that the community produces and to invest it in things like libraries, universities, concert halls that working class people would not be able to bring into existence just with their own small wages. So it's actually not just, is it, you know, it's in the interests of working class people for wealthy people to control this wealth and to invest it in ways that will be most productive for all. But I think what's really notable about the whole moment is that there is this very sudden shift in economic dynamics, the emergence of these tremendous new concentrations of wealth, and then a really concerted effort to defend those, to develop new arguments that can be used to defend the concentration of wealth against the many political challenges to it.
2: And you point out that some suggest that people should possess equal rights before the law, and that as long as they do, any degree of material hierarchy is acceptable. Others have argued that legal and civil society can be dispensed with as well. The common thread that runs through the thinking of the anti-egalitarians is that they see material and economic inequality is not only inevitable, but something to celebrate. How likely are equal rights before the law in a system of extreme economic inequality?
3: Yeah, well, I think that's a great question too. And it's something in talking about this book and the arguments in it, and also in reading the different thinkers that I engaged with in working on it, you do see, you know, one theme that you see is the idea that, equality of opportunity is, that's really the American promise, but equality of outcome, which is usually thought to mean kind of going in to determine what people's wages will be or to more directly affect the distribution of resources, that's going too far. And that is, kind of manipulation of the market and undemocratic and ultimately will lead to political control in lots of ways. And then I think the idea that really what Jefferson and other architects of the United States meant was they wanted to see people have equal rights before the law and no privileged caste in the way that an aristocracy would be. But after that, people are just, actual material wealth doesn't matter. I mean, it doesn't affect that underlying equality. And I think I think you can make that argument in the abstract. But one thing that I was very struck by in working on this book is that it seems to be hard for people who are arguing. In principle, I suppose you could have legal and civic equality coexisting with massive economic inequality. But many of the people who wind up defending massive economic inequality do not do so by reiterating the value of, you know, one person, one vote, or equality before the law. No, they tend to pretty quickly go to a set of arguments about how actually there are underlying differences between people that determine their place in the economic order, and that perhaps also ought to determine their place in the political order. And I think, you know, there's different versions of this argument. The most kind of disconcerting and the most hard-edged are the ones associated with scientific racism, which flourishes in the first two decades of the 20th century. And I write a bit about two people in particular, the journalist Theodore Alothrop Stoddard and also Madison Grant, both of whom were based in New York City, and both of whom really argue for, kind of put, are at the forefront of a much larger group of quite elite individuals arguing that society really is stratified by racial and biological types that are distinct from each other, where some types, Nordic, as they would put it, are at the top of this pyramid and kind of followed by Mediterranean, as they put it again, and Slav, and then Asiatics and Africans at the bottom. And that these are really basically different types of people.
0: This is Hell.
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8: Manufacturing Dissent since 1996. This is Hell.
3: Another theme that runs through this book is one of the problems for democracy of tolerating extreme economic hierarchy or inequality is that it becomes very fertile ground for the development of a whole set of ideas justifying that inequality, which have their own pernicious political life. So that people really don't say, well, you know, everybody, they run very quickly towards justifying political exclusion and subordination alongside economic hierarchy.
2: Economic inequality spreads social inequality, correct?
3: Yeah. Economic inequality spreads social inequality, and it helps to nurture ideas that defend such social inequality, often in ways that are really extraordinarily ugly and destructive.
2: Does science matter to those who believe in this biological inferiority? Is there proof, the anecdotal evidence they see around themselves of economic inequality? Is economic inequality proof of biological superiority and inferiority?
3: Yeah, I mean, I think obviously in any real scientific sense, not at all. But I do think that, and I mean, it's interesting, in the early 20th century, there was a whole, I mean, the whole idea of scientific racism is an elaborate set of ideas that has actually really very little scientific weight behind it in terms of, you know, there is, it's really a set of claims that are not justified by anything that we would recognize as science. And part of the reason for the decline of scientific racism was people became more aware of the political dangers in the 1930s and 1940s with the rise of Nazism, but also just the scientific consensus moves against it. So I think the way that science is used here, the people who are using scientific ideas to justify inequality are usually using science in a very selective and deceptive way. And they're kind of drawing on the idea of science without actually the practice of science or scientific experimentation, scientific knowledge behind it.
2: Have we democratically chosen inequality, even if we didn't recognize that we were democratically choosing inequality? For instance, by voting for tax cuts that might lead to more greater inequality. So have we, and even liberals have voted for tax cuts. We know that. So have we democratically chosen the situation that we found ourselves in? Have we democratically chosen inequality even by promoting or, you know, supporting policies that we didn't recognize would lead to inequality?
3: I mean, yeah, I think in some ways you could say that. And I think there's another way in which, this is another idea that if someone like Milton Friedman actually advances a version of this set of claims, that, sometimes people who are not especially wealthy might endorse ideas of say that extreme inequality is okay because you always think that you might be able to be the one who comes out on top. You always think you might be able to be the one who is the winner. And so you don't, the existence of an unequal social order is only a problem if it shuts you out from the get-go. If you think you can rise up within it, why would you not, want to have your chance to participate in the race like everybody else?

0: you know, again, why does it matter? Why does this inequality matter if people are getting to watch the show or buy the car or whatever it is that the wealthy are producing?
1: Everybody wants to be on the lifestyles of the rich and famous, apparently.
0: Exactly, yeah.
1: You're right. They have also sought to affect our politics in more direct and immediate ways. Traditional corporate lobbying has grown in Washington, D.C. and in state capitals alike. Businessmen and wealthy individuals pour money into political campaigns and try to sway elections. They use their resources to fight unions when workers try to organize them. No matter how many such organizations they might seem to have already, business leaders still start new ones, such as the Rockbridge Network, founded in 2019 by J.D. Vance and venture capitalist Christopher Buskirk. Rockbridge draws on the wealth of Silicon Valley moguls to advance a new agenda for the Republican Party, one that embraces the idea that a new business, quote-unquote, aristocracy, or, quote, a proper elite that takes care of the country and governs it well so that everyone prospers, as Buskirk puts it, should be in control. How aware, how straightforward is the Republican Party when it comes to telling their rank and file that the party's platform is now bringing about a new aristocracy controlled by Silicon Valley, fueled by data centers and taxpayer money? You know, I mean,
0: Right. I think, yeah, no, I mean, well, it's funny because I think at this moment in history, so just going up to the present, this is a really weird moment because there are more people in the Republican Party who I think are actually literally saying that more openly than in the past. You know, I think there is, and also some of the tech moguls and intellectuals associated with them are much more confident in jettisoning even lip service to ideas about equality than at earlier moments in American history. And so in some ways, I think at the beginning, we were talking about the tension where the kind of the overt ideology of the country is that all men are created equal. And then there's this kind of transgressive counter tradition arguing against that. Well, today, I think there is this strain, and it's not everybody. We're not even all parts of the Republican Party, but increasingly there is a kind of a current that really just openly rejects some of these ideas and says, well, monarchy maybe would be better. That you should govern the country the way you govern a corporation. And that means venerating the founder and giving the founder the control that they need to make the decisions that are really in everybody's best interests. I don't have a comprehensive argument about why this is happening in this particular way right now, but I do think it's happening, and I think it's quite notable, and I would have to say I think it is associated with the kind of the real material inequality that we see. It doesn't seem like a coincidence that we see these ideas gaining traction in the same moment that has led to the emergence, at least briefly, of the first trillionaire in world history. And where you actually do have this group of people who have just an extraordinary degree of wealth and power and also kind of technological change that is in the hands of really very small number of people relative to the impact that the changes it brings about can and will have. So, yeah, I think I don't think the Republican Party is especially open about this element of its politics. But what is strange is that it's more open than it might have been at many earlier points. And I think that in itself is a problem. And that it's quite important for people to make the argument against it, to defend ideals of equality and their relationship to democracy. And the reality, I think, that people actually, common, ordinary people, the mass of the citizenry, is actually much better able to determine its interests and it's to understand

0: what to come to some democratic self-government than a small group of people governing with little sense of input or accountability from those whose lives are affected by their choices. So I think it is a moment to really put the egalitarian gauntlet down again and to kind of compel people in power, if they really don't believe in that, that they should have to say so clearly. And yeah, for people to be able to evaluate the arguments more fully.
1: The utopian vision of absolute equality of property is the nightmare that frightens those who oppose equality, insisting that any attempt at equality is a slippery slope toward absolute equality of property. Why is that nightmare so effective at striking fears in the public about campaigns for greater equality and opposed to growing inequality?
0: Yeah, well, it's interesting. I mean, I think actually, so in American history, I think people who have really made the case for absolute equality are far and few between. That has not been, you can be against extreme inequality, against hierarchy, without saying that actually everybody has to have exactly the same property and consumer goods. I just think people, that argument has not been, for better or worse, whatever people might think of it, it has not been really the framework that people have argued in this country or, actually in other countries as well. So I think it is a straw man and it's obvious why people would be scared of that, because it implies that you might lose something. That equality doesn't mean that you're gaining anything. It just suggests that someone's going to come in and take away things that you have in an effort to enforce some idea of equality that you aren't really part of or part of formulating. So I think it actually, I don't think that that's actually what anybody wants. But it's interesting when you see this come forth. So I live in New York, and we've been recently having a whole, set of debates about the second luxury homes tax, the pied-à-terre tax. And the idea is that there might be an additional tax on people who own second homes in the city that are worth more than a certain amount. And that by taxing those homes, that property in particular, you could raise money for a public good, in this case, broader early childhood education. And I think people have been, that this new tax, which has passed and now is in the process of people figuring out how to implement it, has met with enormous hostility and resentment and anger and a sense of being targeted on, and a lot of claims about the dangers of equality that go with it. But it's very much worth noting that nobody is even taking away the second homes. Nobody is redistributing this, these luxury properties. All they are doing is trying to create, looking at the resources that are available and thinking about ways that you could create the revenue base to support a new kind of public good that would actually be a support for many, many people in the city. So I think this is the actual contest about equality and inequality, not the abstract idea of should we all have the exact same goods. Nobody has really been involved in making that argument. So it kind of it's just a specter that is used to frighten people, not something that is really has substance to it, I think.
1: Do you think affordability obfuscates equality?
0: The political language of affordability?
1: Yeah.
0: Yeah. I think that the framework of affordability it captures some things, but not others, because I think a lot of what people are upset about in is not just a sense of consumer of things being too expensive. It's a sense of not having enough power in your life. So the problem with rent, for example, is not just that it's high, which it is, but also that it is unpredictable and that you cannot control when or whether your landlord raises your rent or how much they raise it if you're in an apartment that has no rent control or regulation. And I think that that, you know, and similarly, I think at work, and this is maybe the biggest problem with ideas about with the framework of affordability is that it doesn't talk enough about what makes things affordable or not. Is not just what they cost in the store, but how much you are paid. And that in turn reflects a whole set of questions about how your work is valued and whether you can affect what you're paid at all through a union or through different kinds of political negotiation. So I think that the kind of affordability, I think is a, you know, it's a perfectly useful, you know, that it does get at something. And I have no problem with it as a political language, but I also think it doesn't fully capture the range of issues that are at stake for people and what people are talking about when they talk about the problems of life in a city like New York or Chicago today.
1: And we now have the worst inequality ever. Do the words of the Declaration of Declaration of Independence have any meaning at all? Are they unenforced and unenforceable? Do the people of the United States have absolutely no responsibility to live up to the ideals and the words of the Declaration of Independence?
0: Well, I think it depends on my responsibility, or I think it's you know, they were never meant to be a kind of a, there is no particular authority behind them. But I think they do hold out a promise and a vision and a, they have an ideal embedded within them that I think we can still hold on to and use today to call for a society that can embody them more fully in the future. I think they're not, so I think like all political visions, they are, you know, they're not, the words themselves are not enforceable as guarantees or promises, but nor are they simply descriptions of reality. They contain a promise that we can fight for and try to bring into existence in the future. So I think the words themselves are both, you know, not important, but crucially important at the same time.
1: So is it a horizon to strive for? And do you think that's what Jefferson meant by it?
0: I don't know if it's what Jefferson meant by it, but I do think it's what other people took him to mean or took the words to mean. People took the words and made them into their own. What Jefferson meant is less completely clear, but I do think that's how the words have been used and how they might be used today and in the future.
1: One last question for you, Kim. We have been speaking with historian Kim Phillips Fine, who has returned to This Is Hell to discuss her new book, Country of Lords, Neo-Aristocrats, Social Darwinists, Tech Utopians, and The Long Fight Against Equality in America, which is an absolutely fascinating book. One last question for you. And as always, we do this with all of our guests. Our final question is the question from hell, the question we hate to ask. You may hate to answer, or our audience is going to hate your response. So what does our debate over equality, inequality, reveal about our debate over climate change? What happens as climate change worsens if we do not get inequality under control?
0: Well, that is a great question. And I think You know, I think that the framework around, and so there are many ways, and this is goes a little beyond the book itself, but there are lots of people who have written about how extreme inequality creates patterns of consumption that feed, kind of the use of carbon in ways that kind of make it impossible to reduce climate change, and that will speed the destruction of the planet. I think another element is the concentration of wealth. You know, we certainly see this today where, there are many claims about how Merck Andreessen is one person, a venture capitalist, who I talk about a bit in the book, kind of writing about how ideas about slowing growth or about climate change are really destructive and have to be jettisoned in favor of allowing technology to simply multiply as it will. And that people with enormous financial resources invested in these things will obviously inevitably lobby against laws, regulations, anything that might actually kind of stem the destructive power of climate change. And so there are lots of ways in which extreme inequality creates a situation in which it's almost impossible to, it becomes much more politically difficult to actually do anything about the threat that the entire planet is facing. And I think this actually also calls back to one of the kind of the unusual things about the elite today, which is that it does seem like in earlier moments, people like Carnegie had this sense of the dangers of inequality themselves and wanted to find some way to insist that wealth could actually be channeled in a long-term social good. It feels like a lot of the figures in positions of economic power now are not interested in that long-term vision at all. There's a kind of nihilism driving them to. So I think you can see there are a lot of ways that hierarchy and inequality facilitate and push forward climate change, and make it hard to use the political system to represent what really is the interests of the majority of us and of the world as a whole. I also think that the dynamics of extreme inequality will make it harder to kind of address the social and economic chaos that climate change brings about. Where I think there might be a kind of a element of hope, though, is that, I think that the ideas about, I think ideas of egalitarianism and of democracy are ones that place a value on people, on their intelligence, their insight, their creativity, and on the value of communities of different sorts, creating and sustaining them. And I think they kind of provide the seeds of a political vision that is not based on hyper consumption and of a good life that is not that doesn't revolve around being in a position of domination over everybody else, which says instead that that is, kind of a destructive fantasy that makes it harder to understand the kind of the real sources of human flourishing and happiness. And so I think that, and I do think that that vision can be a powerful tool in creating the political majorities that could actually do something about this nightmare that we often seem to be living within, and to find the kind of reservoirs of hope and possibility that could actually bring this uncontrollable situation back under some form of democratic control. So I guess that might be a long way of saying that I'm not totally, I don't know exactly. There's not really a simple or neat or single answer to that question, but I think that there is a way in which recognizing the destructiveness of extreme inequality, that does connect to the question of the climate and then, you know, kind of reasserting the political and even moral values that one could mobilize against it that can provide perhaps some, the seeds of a political movement that could take us in a different direction as we badly need.
1: We have been speaking with Kim Phillips Fine, author of Country of Lords, Neo-Aristocrats, Social Darwinists, Tech Utopians, and the Long Fight Against Equality in America. You can find our interview with her on her book, Fear City, New York's Fiscal Crisis and the Rise of Austerity Politics, which was a finalist for the Pulitzer Prize, by going to our website, thisishell.com, or patreon.com/thisishell, and searching on her last name, Fine, F-E-I-N. Kim, thank you so much for being on the show. And yeah. I hope it's not 9 or 10 years later that we have you on again.
0: Well, thank you so much. I'd love to come back anytime. And I lived in Chicago for a while when I was younger. I would love to, next time I'm there, drop by the station to say hello.
1: It would be great to see you. Thank you so much for being on the show, and enjoy your week.
0: You too. All right. Take care.
1: Take care.
0: Bye.
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3: It's the fine will countdown. Yes, we will fine will countdown. Welcome, welcome, welcome back to Bad at Sports. My name is Duncan McKenzie.
4: This is Brian Andrews.
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3: 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Here by Abigail Winograd and Dieter Rolstrata. Yeah, it's always a tongue twister for me, Dieter.
5: Isn't it just?
3: Welcome to Bad at Sports.
6: Thank you. Thanks for having us.
3: Dieter, welcome back.
5: Thank you.
3: 500 episodes later. And we're here to talk about Midwestern conceptualism and the Gray Gallery and an exhibition you both curated at the Gray Gallery. You want to tell us more?
4: So yeah, if somebody was just walking in the door, what would they find?
6: What would they find? It's a bit befuddling, maybe as an installation, but the show is something that we have been thinking about and talking about for many, many years. Actually, it's about time. Counterproductive conceptualisms in Chicago, I believe, is the title. Was not our original title.
5: We'll get back to that.
6: But we can come back to that. So the show is a group exhibition, I believe 10 artists?
5: Yes.
6: 10 artists, either based in Chicago currently or trained as artists in Chicago. There's a pedagogical through line that connects to the kind of two elder statesmen in the show who were Popel and
5: deceased in Chicago, mm-hmm.
6: and Inigo Manglano Ovalle, so both important artists and teachers in the city at two major universities. And the show was really the reflection of a phenomenon that Dieter and I had been noticing as curators who work in the world of contemporary art, which seemed to be a kind of throwback, old school, conceptual impulse, which was kind of defiantly, although never stated as such, defiantly in opposition to the kind of the art world, the art market, as it is playing out in you know, New York and LA and London and Berlin and Paris and all those places where people go to see contemporary art, and there seemed to be a kind of refreshing opposition to what was expected or what we were seeing amongst a kind of younger cohort of artists in Chicago. And so we had been talking really since 2022 about this thing that we were noticing.
5: A counter movement of sorts. So perhaps I can say something about what we initially wanted to call the show, right?
6: Yeah.
5: So the initial idea...
6: With apologies to the artists who...
5: Again, apologies
6: objected.
5: To the artists.
6: Yeah.
5: And perhaps we want to list the artists. Do we want to list the artists?
6: Would you like us to?
5: Should we list the artists?
3: Yeah.
6: Can you do it off the top of your head?
5: I think I can do it off the top of my head. So, you know, the elder statesmen are Inigo Manglano Ovalle and the late, great Popel. Inigo, who continues to teach at Northwestern University to this day. Popel, who was a very influential pedagogue here at the University of Chicago. And the eight younger artists in the exhibition are Alex Chitty, Jin Bronwyn Lee, Miao Wang, Max Guy, Devin Mays, Nick Raffle, Dave Lloyd, and Sheer Ende. And mm-hmm. is that all of them? Do I have exactly 10 names there?
6: Yep.
5: Excellent, fantastic.
7: Nailed it.
5: Nailed it. And so when we first, like this kind of founding observation we made starting sometime in 2021, 2022, led us to provisionally title this thought experiment as slacker conceptualism. That's actually what we wanted to call the show in the first place, slacker conceptualism. And but you know, we kind of started doing the studio visit with artists that we felt should be in this exhibition, and kind of early on we sensed some resistance to this title for a variety of reasons. I think a lot of it has to do with their age, the younger cohort, most of them born in the 80s, late 80s, some early 90s, so people who don't necessarily understand the countercultural charge of what was first singled out as slackerism in the late 80s and the early 90s.
6: They haven't seen the movie. They don't know about, you know. Yeah.
5: So, you know, in a search for an alternative title that would kind of like, you know, hold them back on board, we opted for a double title, It's About Time being the main title, and then the subtitle Counterproductive Conceptualism in Chicago.
6: But we should say what the observation was, which was we were having conversations with artists and studio visits with artists who seemed utterly disinterested in the idea of or the demand to produce objects. They were really more interested in having conversations about the production of those objects, that the objects themselves were somewhat secondary. So, mm-hmm. you know, hence the conceptual framework, and that in some cases we were talking to artists who were taking, you know, months, years to finish a work, if the work was ever considered finished. There was no, you know, we all, you know, operate in an art world which is really dominated and has been for the last several years by representation and figurative painting and craft, and there was none of that that we were seeing in this particular group of artists that we were meeting with. And there was also kind of a very satisfying sense of camaraderie. You know, there was not a sense of rivalry. It was really about having intellectual conversations around theoretical, the theoretical and philosophical execution of artworks.
7: It totally sounds like her. It makes total sense.
5: we tapped into a scene, you know. Yeah. Clearly, when we started doing the studio visits, you know, it was clear to everyone, oh, you know, our buddies, this is our hang, basically.
7: Yeah. Right? It's an honorific. I didn't mean
6: I mean, you know, for us, it was very much a consideration of, you know, slackerism as a movement, as being a rejection of kind of Reaganite economic policy and yuppieism, and that, you know, the decision to be a slacker was the decision not to participate in the kind of economic Reaganite economic model, and that this seemed to us like a similar impulse, which was, you know, a rejection of this need to constantly be making and producing and hustling and, you know, making yourself visible and talking about your who you are and where you came from and why you make your things. This was really about making art, wanting to be an artist, wanting to think about the things that you make, and not giving a hoot about the things that so many people learn in art school now, which is, you know, how to have a studio visit and how to market yourself and how to get a gallery and how to, like, all of those.
5: And how to build the story of your, you know, the narrative of your life in a way, yeah. Right? How to kind of like commodify the story of your, you know, descent and your background and all that.
6: So for two, you know, kind of dyed-in-the-wool art nerds, it was a refreshing departure from the kind of conversations we had in other spaces or the things that we were seeing. It was really like, oh, we could take our time and think about this thing, and you know, what does it mean, and how can it change the way that we see things. It was really exciting to think that we were connected to that scene. And then, you know, we talk a lot about also the conditions of being an artist in Chicago versus other places, and it seemed to us that there are things about the city that making this kind of work possible, and importantly, that having, you know, artistic mentors in the shape of these elder statesmen that we talked about, who have likewise for decades been somewhat outliers in the art world, that there was this like a kind of permission in allowing artists who are coming up through those in this city to live in an atmosphere which is, it's okay to be that kind of an artist.
5: It's okay to be suspicious of the pressure of production, and it's okay to be suspicious of the fetish of identity. There's a couple of anecdotes, like founding anecdotes, that I just kind of want to recall, and one of them was our visiting a Max Guy show at the Renaissance Society a couple of years back. I think it was 2022 or 2023, and I remember going into that show, walking into that exhibition, and you know, I was just completely, I mean, wasn't floored, but flummoxed, kind of like stunned a little bit by the illegibility of it all, and the opacity, and kind of the weird, quirky refusal to message or to communicate any kind of, you know, straightforward pedagogical or didactic findings. And I didn't know who Max Guy was at all. And you know, only later did we understand, did we learn about the person behind the work. And that was kind of, to me, or to us, a refreshing first sense of something kind of brewing in the air that wanted to break with some of the dominant paradigms in the city, which, you know, one of them could be called social practice and all of its offshoots, another could be called figurative painting in the wake always of this imagist legacy, you know, painting and image making in particular. And I think that, you know, seeing Max's show was perhaps one of the first times that that the idea of slacker conceptualism came to mind. And of course, once again, you know, Max is an extremely, you know, he's a very accomplished maker of objects, but clearly the point of the objects is not the perfection of their production. And to us, he seemed like kind of a, like a, like a very powerful instance of this, this atmosphere in town that, wants to evoke a suspicion of production and a suspicion of output and a suspicion of the professionalization of the artist trade. And then...
6: I was at the same time working on a show with Devin Mays, which unfortunately never happened. Mm. But I remember coming home after meeting with Devin and saying to Dieter, like, we can't ever put anything together. Like, it doesn't... And I mean literally. Like, literally. We can't... I kept asking him, like, how do we put it on the wall? And he kept saying, like, I just wanted to, you know, just want to lean. You know, there's no permanence. Yes. And I thought, at some point, I think we're going to have to, like, use a nail. And he was not interested in that idea. And then you had done a...
5: Well, the other
6: visit with Dave.
5: The visit with Dave Lloyd. I mean, I'll just talk about Dave, and then I also want to say something briefly about Nick Raffel. But yeah, I went to see Dave Lloyd in his studio, and he's next door to Nick Raffel. You know, these are two artists who clearly, you know, been friends and colleagues for a long time. They're neighbors. Anyway, I went to see Dave in his studio, and he had... It felt, you know, his every wall in the studio was covered with paintings of his that he had made over the last couple of years. And, you know, we're sitting around, I'm looking at them, they're beautiful paintings, all very compelling. And I asked him about the status of the paintings, you know, to what extent are these finished? Or how old are they? When did you finish them? You know, what in a way is the chronology of the work here? And Dave basically said that actually none of them are finished. And, you know, all of the work that you're looking at here, maybe 12, 14, 15 paintings in all, these are all the paintings I've ever made, and none of them are finished. And some may have been in my studio since 2012. Like, you know, that one painting there, I've been painting for 12 years. And, you know, that too made an impression on me. And, of course, you know, when we decided to title the exhibition, It's About Time, One of the implications of the title is that it's an exhibition that kind of celebrates the possibility of taking one's time in a city just such as this one. And clearly that's what Dave does. He's taking his time. Like, he's not hurrying himself to produce and to put out there and to just churn out produce and commodities and objects and you know, and the like, and just kind of this, and of course, you know, he then went on to install inside the gallery a series of paintings that he's been making, that he's been working on for years, obscured by his kitchen, his actually functioning kitchen cabinets from IKEA, right? So that was a beautiful moment. And then one more, you know, anecdote that I'll just kind of recount, because it goes a little bit into the founding observations at the base of the exhibition. Nick Raffel, I first met while I was installing a Popel show here at my place of work, the New Barrow Collegium at the University of Chicago. This was in early 2021. Popel was still alive. He produced an amazing show for us, and he had Nick build the installation. And Nick spent 2 weeks here in January 21. It was the depths of the COVID pandemic. There was nobody about. It was just him and me entirely alone. in the building. And of course, you know, I got to talk to Nick a little bit, and I got to find out a little bit about his own practice. He is, of course, well known for making these incredibly beautiful fans. His pervasive obsession is airflow in space and all that. Strange obsession to have as an artist, but there you are. And you know, I got talking to him, and I found out that actually his great hero as an artist was Michael Asher. And that
3: now the airflow thing makes a little more sense.
5: Yes, but I actually, you know, and this is 2021. I had lived on and off in Chicago since 2012, and I think it was the first time, other than Christopher Williams, who of course is not a local, but lived here for a long time. But this was probably the first time I heard a Chicago artist single out Michael Asher as some kind of, you know, guiding inspiration. Michael Asher is just not the kind of artist who seems to matter in a city like Chicago.
6: Except,
5: I mean, of course he does.
6: Except to Inigo Montlanovalle.
5: Yes, exactly. And you know, Michael Asher is a humongously influential artist, but it's just not the kind of work that ever really kind of became dominant in Chicago. I mean, it certainly caught on, and there are many students of Michael Asher in Chicago, but it's not, you know, he does not have the same stature as he has in LA, of course, or he would have had in Europe or New York, for that matter. And so I kind of understood that. And you know, and I remember talking to Nick and telling, you know, and basically asking him, like, you must feel a little lonely loving Michael Asher in a city like this, where the dominant facts of artistic production are quite remote from those that preoccupied the likes of Michael Asher. And that's, of course, I mean, that's not the reason why Nick ended up being in the show, but that's kind of a little bit the constellation. And in a way, you know, what kind of tied all of these art practices together was, you know, these are all artists who are, of course, incredibly serious about what they make, as they should, and as every artist is. But you know, if there was some kind of common aesthetic, and of course it's hard to tease that out, then that aesthetic seemed to revolve around a show of nonchalance, like a certain kind of casual, slapdash, provisional aesthetic, right? Like a cultivation in a way of casualness. Like a very kind of studied and a very well argued and a very thoughtful display of casualness as precision.
3: Yeah, I have to admit that, like, it's cool, right? Like, the aesthetic of all the work is cool. The reason you're even tied to the slacker thing is the Gen X cool, reserve, like, remote, the choice to kind of lean into the abject as a space of kind of aesthetic awareness as a way to be remote. And I can't help but, like, I looked at the show very much through like a Kippenberger kind of avant-gardist kind of lens, right? As a kind of in exactly the way that you're talking, right? In a kind of rejection of the dominant market. On the other hand, like, all these artists are cool and admired by their colleagues, and like, yeah, Max Guy had a show at the Rand. Who doesn't want a show at the Rand? Like, it does feel like a very kind of mannered cool to a certain extent.
6: Yes. Yeah, I mean, it's also, you know, utterly, I think we called it like a studied nonchalance. We had a term for it at some point.
5: We had a
6: you know, post opening conversation when we were first posing this idea to some of the artists in the show. Yeah, I mean, and in keeping with this kind of thinking about time, like, the longer we talked about the show, the more kind of timely, pun intended, it felt, because there is this increasing, like, external demand for us to make our lives visible and accessible, and this kind of demand for perfection that comes with all of the ways that screens and social media and all those things kind of demand our constant attention. So this like insistence on opacity and
5: and weirdness.
6: And weirdness. Well, weird. Strangeness.
5: Strangeness.
6: Yeah.
5: Oddity.
6: Oddness. But, you know, something that kind of stops you in your tracks and requires an engagement, both intellectual and physical, felt like really... for us, I can't, you know, for me, and I'm a person that I do... Yeah, I'm a curator of social practice. I work with artists who do community engaged stuff. This is like a, you know, really lovely moment of the complete and total opposite, but I think really important social intervention. Mm-hmm. In some ways.
5: I mean, to address kind of the point of the coolness of the exhibition or the coolness of the artists in the exhibition, you know, these are also artists who, in a way, are united in their infatuation with the idea of the artist's life. They want to live the life of the artist, not the life of a creative, but they want to have, you know, wine at, like, you know, 10 o'clock in the morning. And they don't... I mean, of course, they have political...
6: Who doesn't?
5: Who doesn't?
8: Signed up. Yeah.
5: That's why
8: I wanted to. Yes,
5: but, you know, we're, like, clearly we're generationally closer to each other than you know, our subjects here. But anyway, I mean, they're all deeply invested in political questions. They're all interested in politics. But they have no interest in producing political art in the narrow sense, and they're not really interested in being politicians. They're not really interested in being pedagogues themselves and educators. They just want to be artists, and they want in a way kind of like the freedom, the irresponsible freedom of, like, you know, the idiosyncrasies of the artist in a way.
6: But
5: that, I think, is that's what makes them cool.
6: But it's not irresponsible. I mean, I think we
5: quoted it's socially
6: Hannah Arendt,
5: read
6: right?
5: As
6: in the we quoted yeah. Hannah Arendt in the text that we wrote for this exhibition about, you know, the role of the artist, right?
5: Yes. Well, the role of the artist, you know, we all know that art can change the world and should change the world because the world needs to be changed. But this has unfortunately given rise to a lot of awful art and smug, kind of self-important, messianic art, which right. None of this really kind of falls in line with, obviously. Anyway.
6: It's messianic in a different way.
5: Yeah. So, but that's...
6: But it's not so obvious. I mean, it's not instantaneously legible, right? Which is...
8: It's not on the head.
6: Right.
5: Yes.
6: Which doesn't make it any less... thought-provoking.
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0: And we're back. 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
1: I'm Brian Andrews. And this new call sign makes us sound like we're like a morning call-in show, and you're about to hear the weather and probably some conservative advertisements, which is probably not what you're going to hear on
2: WLPN. Then there's a fun sound effects panel. Somebody's going to,
0: Ooh, God.
2: Yeah, exactly.
0: But you're not. You're literally about to hear about the fetish of identity, the role of politics in art, and how aesthetics can help us kind of hammer back at what it means to be rather than what it means to perform being. And we are here with Dieter Rolstadter and Abby
3: Winograd.
0: I was just about to grab it out of the notes. I was just like, Abigail. Yeah. Abigail Winograd.
2: This is what happens when you have your radio interview at cocktail hour.
0: Well, you know. The beer never helps remember the name. But
3: it's 10 o'clock.
0: You're trying to hold all these things together in your mind as the interviewer. You're like, I'm playing the role of this guy.
2: Well, with all of those call letters, what else can you remember?
1: I feel like if you can remember the name Daenerys Targaryen from the TV show, you can remember anybody we're interviewing of any ethnicity at any time.
2: Dieter can't remember that.
3: What can't I remember?
0: I mean, I read those books. Like, I spent 80 hours with that character. That one's stuck in my mind.
3: Fair. Anyway.
0: But.
3: Back to time,
0: the Gray Gallery, an incredible exhibition, and one that sort of does provocatively kind of enter into a bunch of different conversations, which feel pretty epically charged, right? Mm-hmm. Like, so as you cite, Inigo and Pope L as the kind of godfathers here, both of those humans make conceptual work that came out of a 80s, 90s tradition, but both made very politically oriented conceptual work for a time. And the artists in the show all feel like they are very political as humans, and many have been on the show, and we know many of them personally, but all of this work feels completely disconnected from that politics. It was one of the things I loved about the show, was like I wasn't inundated with an identity fetish moment, and I had to kind of situate a global politic around a picture that didn't really seem like it had anything to do with that. Like, I could be with the object and wonder about the thing.
2: Mm-hmm.
0: But I wondered about that kind of those godfathers coming into that space, which felt a lot more of a prior generation, of a like Kippenberger kind of generation, where you don't feel the imprint of that politic in a situationalist where, like, we feel like this is a derive. Like, we feel like we're connected to maybe more play than righteousness.
2: Should we talk about the non-productive attitude? Maybe.
3: Cologne?
2: Yeah.
3: Josef. What was his name?
2: Strau,
3: chief. Thank you so much. Yeah, should I say something about that? Well, sometime in, I think, 2005 or 2006, Bennett Simpson, who I think now works at LA MoCA, is that right? curated a show at the ICA Boston called Make Your Own Life, Artists in and Out of Cologne. And then there was a chronological marker, 1981, 1993, or something like that. And it was the usual suspects of kind of the heyday of the Cologne scene. Kippenberger, as you just mentioned him. And Chris Williams was in that

0: the early 90s where being an artist was a matter of being more than making. It was kind of like a societal, I mean, or, you know, kind of a choice for a particular posture. And the posture was one that was very richly informed by readings in theory. And all of those readings in theory seemed to kind of converge around an idea of the suspicion of production, the suspicion of output, the suspicion of you know, the rat race logic of economic life as it now also has completely taken over the world of art. And reading that essay, I remember reading it for the first time 10 or 15 years ago and made a complete, you know, very deep impression upon me. And it's a text that we quote in the essay that we wrote for the catalog as
1: but,
0: well.
1: But to your question, I mean, what he also writes about is being accused during that period, or this kind of suspicion by folks in Berlin, I think is what mm-hmm. he's talking about, is this yes. kind of division between Berlin and Cologne, where they were... There was some tension around the artists in the Cologne art scene being seen as apolitical mm-hmm. or not engaging with the post kind of post wall, post, you know, reunification Berlin, the gender politics, that there was some suspicion of the work that they were doing because they were not being didactically engaging with those kind of questions mm-hmm. of the
2: how
1: day.
2: Dare you not be self-righteous prigs,
1: right?
2: Mm-hmm. How dare you?
1: So, you know, which is, and he responds in the essay with, like, you know, that surprised us because we felt like our whole mm-hmm. thing, the whole ethos of like being an artist in this way, was a statement, we were living it, we weren't making art about it. We were making art about our lives, and our lives were this, which also feels like an apt kind of comparison here, because for all of the reasons that you just stated, like whether or not the work wears its politics on its sleeves is not important to the work. You know, this kind of demand that you see something and that you know instantaneously on viewing it what the position of the artist is, which is a little lazy, right? You don't have to do any of your own work or thinking if you can just say, oh, that's what I'm supposed to do, rather than have a kind of intellectual engagement with an object, which is maybe like what the point of the aesthetic encounter is. Yeah. Maybe is that the question?
0: Well,
1: we're asking.
0: I to go back to the figure of Popel in particular, who died 3 years ago, December 2023, a great loss. And of course, by the time of his passing, he was justly regarded as a true American original, incredibly important, influential artist. But that was a fairly recent assessment. You know, he never really during his lifetime operated on the same level of canonical status that, of course, his exact contemporary, Carrie James Marshall, operate on, right? Anyway, Popel was, of course, an intensely political person whose work could be very explicitly political. But I think that as a pedagogue, he measured the success of his teaching in terms of how incredibly dissimilar the work of his students would be from his. So, and the best students, you know, and Popel's best students, some of whom are gathered in this exhibition, would never go anywhere near, one of his, what are the letter drawings called again? The skin set drawings are that. You know, so I think, you know, the influence, like the way Popel and Inigo Manglano Ovalle have taught their students in Chicago is not how to make work, but how to be artists and how to be people. How to position yourself as

0: as a human being in kind of the in the cultural field, if you like, it's kind of more a matter of attitude. Like that's I think the core of their teaching is an attitude, is a matter of stance, not posture, not performance, not theater. Even though, of course, they were deeply, I mean, Popel for sure is a theater artist more than anything else. But you know, kind of a matter of attitude in a way. And I that's a little bit what I think. I mean, that's perhaps the primary draw, I think, of conceptual art in its classical, canonical, art historical sense for these artists. It's kind of like a resource for a certain kind of attitude, like, you know, badass Michael Asher and Lawrence Weiner and all those cats. You know, like, they were basically, these guys had attitudes. I mean, you know, conceptual art in the late 60s was kind of like, you know, it was the punk of the art world, you know? I mean, that's totally what this is. So, anyway.
1: Yeah, I mean...
0: And you're the Manglano Ovaie whisperer, so you have to speak to that.
1: I would say...
0: It is on your actual business card.
1: I would say about both of them, I mean, Popel... What was glorious about Popel and his work... Dieter was of the two of us the one who worked with Popel often. But you know, inevitably in any collaboration with Popel, Dieter would come home at some point and be like, I just don't know what he's doing, and it doesn't make sense to me, and like,
0: why is he making it so difficult for himself?
1: I'm just not sure, and like, is anybody like? Really, like, you know, during Documenta, right? Like, it's Documenta. What, he's going to whisper all over the city of Kassel? Like, what do you mean? And you know, over the years, over the decade that we were, you know, having those, that Dieter was having those collaborations, I was always just like, you know, just
0: trust.
1: It's going to
0: trust the process.
1: I mean, it's going to be great. Mm-hmm. You know, I don't think we have to get it. And to go to a Popel, like to go see people interact with Popel's work, is always this kind of incredible spectrum of response. You know, like people who like get that it's funny, and then the people who are horrified, and the, you know, there's this whole, you know, rainbow of response in between, which is, not being sure, and that unsettling bit of Popel is what was so brilliant about, yes, it, right? Is that it doesn't make it easy for anyone. And you know, I have worked with Inigo for many years. We've made many projects together, and he is also, you know, seemingly quite casual about, but not casual, but very insistent that like it is not his responsibility to dictate your response to the thing that he makes. In fact, like, it's your job as a viewer to decide whether to believe him, right? That this is a thing that he's made that's worth
2: your time,
1: yeah. Or that you know that it is inevitably based on, you know, all of this complicated engagement with scientists, or, you know, whatever it is, the years and hours of research and engagement and discussion that made that thing, which looks very simple. I mean, he's not even really invested in you thinking it's knowing it's an artwork, right? He doesn't want to explain it to you. He wants you to experience the thing. I think both of them did do that in a way that's actually very generous. It gives us the benefit of the doubt. It is invested in our, they both believed in your the general, you know, the royal we's ability to have a meaningful relationship with something without having to be spoon-fed the details of why it's important. You get to decide, which is what an art object should do.
0: I mean, yeah, and of course, Popel's work in the exhibition consists of three packages received during his lifetime but never opened. And that's what we get. Three shelves on the wall on which we put these packages received by the artist but never opened. What the hell is in them? Nobody knows. And then, you know, two works of Inigo's. One is a kind of like a strangely shaped handmade chair leaning against the wall, which is of course not what a chair is supposed to do. And the other one is a sawhorse, but tipped over, and it's lying there. You know, that work is very explicitly dedicated to Bastian Ader, and it's lying in the space in this sight line occupied in the end by Alex Chidi's boat, which of course immediately also invokes the story of Bastian Ader's tragic. And then, you know, that was actually completely serendipitous coming together of these visual motifs. Nothing about this was in any way planned, but kind of then realizing all of a sudden that Bastian Ader is a figure of importance in this exhibition made us realize that, yeah, you know, Bastian Ader, who disappeared at sea in 1975 as the outcome of a performance he staged titled In Search of the Miraculous. Was that it? Yes, In Search of the Miraculous. Mm-hmm. So, you know, in the early 2000s, there was this sudden reemergence of Bastian Ader in the European institutional field, a couple of museum shows in, you know, Germany and the like. And, you know, Bastian Ader also at the time then kind of was reinvented a little bit as the patron saint of artist losers, or, you know, artists who kind of you know, romantic conceptualism. That was the brand of the day. And, you know, with artist loser, I mean, you know, once again, you know, the slacker conceptualism, loser conceptualism, what I mean is a conceptualism that is just harshly critical of the societal demands that we constantly produce and constantly explain and constantly enlighten and constantly message and educate, right? And art is none of that.
1: And like, if there was ever, we've said Bastian Ader's name more in the last, like, what, 40 minutes than it has, his name has been uttered in the last 20 years, yeah. Right?
0: Yeah, I mean, Bastian Ader is an artist who really doesn't seem to matter today at all. But of course, once upon a time, he did.
1: Except he'll be back here in Chicago.
2: But you know, he had a fad moment on the West Coast in like the early aughts.
0: Yes, exactly.
2: Definitely saw a bunch of that in LA and San Francisco.
0: Yeah.
3: So I feel like you've dropped so many things that I feel like I want to reach for, like institutional complicity, both on an educational side and a museological side. But the thing that feels most fun is humor, right? When you say it's about time, timing matters in jokes. It sure doesn't necessarily matter in artworks, but a number of the artists you've chose embed humor in some of the strangest ways into their works, right? Like Alex Chidi is a master of being kind of funnily not funny.
1: Yeah, we, you know,
0: I mean, Nick Raffle,
1: Nick, geez. Well, but also Max did stand up, or does stand up, and did, you know, a set at the opening. So yeah,
3: the opening had an alarmingly long performance set. So like there were parts that I saw and parts I did not.
1: Yeah, you know.
3: And there were so many people there. I was like, humans.
0: Yes, yes. Well, you know, the opening clearly conveyed a sense that this was a moment in local art history, which, you know, we're proud of having.
1: But they're also, you know, it is, yes, I think, you know.
0: Well, comedy is tragedy plus time.
1: Right, exactly. We did talk about that a bit, right? Freud. And
0: jokes and their relationship to the unconscious.
1: Yeah. I mean, it's
0: two cannibals are eating a clown.
1: It's I don't know if you've noticed, but the world's a bit heavy at the moment. So
3: yeah, it's got a little.
1: Things are. You know, it's so it is an, I think, a reasonable. All of this seems like a reasonable reaction. It seems like a timely reaction. And I, you know, the other thing I would say about the kind of serendipitous and funny moments in the exhibition is like, this is also a group of people who know each other. And we, as part of kind of the process of making the show, invited them all to come to the gallery and talk to each other about what they were making and what they wanted to show, and like kind of figure out where they wanted to be in relationship to each other, and like, this is the space and this is what I think. And we did embrace that aspect of this kind of group of artists, which is that they know each other. They don't have to be, they're not in competition with each other. They're colleagues, they're friends, they're part of a community, an intellectual community. And we wanted to invite them to be part of the process in that way. So it didn't surprise us that so many people came to the opening to be, yeah. Because they're also, I mean, there are lots of people in this city who could have been in this show who were not in this show. And we,
0: that, yeah. Well, but I actually, just to kind of go back to the point of humor and comedy, I think a lot of it is rooted in a certain, in an embrace of awkwardness as well. And awkwardness perhaps again as posture, because, you know, when Max Guy does his stand-up routine, it is cruelly cringe. And Sheer Endis' performance with you know, these very accomplished dancers who start out doing these weird postures, you know, assuming these weird postures, kind of isolated in space among other people. I mean, obviously, it's not laugh out funny, but there's something really like a dislocating sense of whimsy. You know, that may kind of read as irresponsible, but is therefore also completely liberating in the heaviness of our moment, where, you know, so many demands are made of art right now, right? I mean, it's 2026. We all want art to change the world, and we all want art to, you know, kind of save us from the climate catastrophe, and we want art to do this, and we want art to do that. Like, the pressure...
3: At the same time, we've highly commoditized yes. the identity of the artist.
1: Yeah.
3: We would rather trumpet yeah. an identity post than an actual object. So our demands of art are legion.
0: Our demands of art are utterly oppressive and destructive. And, you know, of course, it's tiresome to say that this is a bad moment for art, because obviously it's not. I mean, there's all the artwork that we've seen in this exhibition that's being made, and so many more artists could have been in it. And in fact, this, you know, this exhibition, you know, what we made, what we did together, could be unpacked in a massive museum show. You know, the Art Institute should reopen the Regenstein wing and, you know, give us
4: a lot of square footage.
0: Give us a lot of square footage to invite 100 artists in all working in Chicago who are in some way or other sympathetic to our observations or in league with the observations. But it's, yes, I think that, you know, the pressures on art are such that there's just like an increasing and growing need, I think, for, you know, the whimsical freedom of the moment that we're trying to celebrate.
1: I mean, and, you know, to your question about, or your statement about institutional complicity and education, all those things, like, you know...
0: Oh boy.
1: I mean, you know, what is the appetite for experimentation in an institutional space is, you know, I'm just going to like ellipses there versus making a statement about it, right? Which is, these are, you know, what do you do in 2026 with an artist who doesn't make things that you can sell? And isn't, and I don't mean what do we do, because obviously we make a show about them. but
0: what does a museum
1: do? Does an institution do with them?
2: So, and I felt that formally more with the work. Like, so much of the work was actually installed in a way where the work itself needed physical support, which seemed to be standing in for all this community support and sort of the delicateness of in the community. The boat on a trailer, like a sawhorse falling over, and there are other former sawhorses, a chair leaning over in a structural way that it can't actually be. Mm-hmm. Like, this nature of, I think actually fits both humor, but also sort of the cultural position that these artists have, yes. is seemingly held together by the structures around the art in the space.
1: Mm-hmm. Yeah.
0: True. I mean, yes, there's a certain kind of precariousness to the way in which the work is represented. or present it. I mean, another thing that I think is important here overall is something like a critical refusal of the claim of mastery. You know, these are, again, these are all artists who know what they're doing, and they're very good at what they do, and they're very good at knowing what they're doing, and they're very clear about what they want to do. But there's no... But there's kind of like a consistent refusal of grandiosity and self-importance, and nothing in the show comes across as magisterial. Like, everything is a little bit
1: it's not bombastic.
0: It's casual again. You know,
2: I mean, it has to be given over. It has to be put on a shelf.
1: Yeah.
0: It needs, and yes, I mean, again, to kind of return to the observation of Devin. I remember seeing a show of Devin May's at Regards Gallery in Chicago, and, you know, making the same observation as Abby. How do you hold all of this together? I mean, it's basically kind of put together like a house of cards. It's all very precarious, which of course is easy to symbolize or to interpret as yes. some kind of parable about the way we live and how artists live and all that. But it's also just kind of a sheer physical fact of some kind of, like, you know, embrace of contingency, and not weakness exactly. And I'm not, again, going to, I don't want to go back to kind of like, you know, Bastian Ader and you know, loserdom, but, you know, looseness perhaps, as opposed to loserdom.
1: Slackness. I mean, Devin, shoot, we've had a lot of conversations, Devin and I, and about what it means to be slack. Like, what is slack? You know, you get to kind of the point of, like, he started sending me postcards about, you know, like, thoughts about what is slack. Who's, what does it mean to be slack?
0: Who sends postcards?
1: Which is, you know, it's just, you know, it's delightful. What can I say? I it was amazing to have those conversations, but it feels like such a, you know, so... liberating to have that conversation. Like, let's talk about that thing and the meaning of slackness versus writing an essay about, you know, the state of global precarity and how that's reflected in artwork. Like, that's not, you know, we don't have to do that. We can,
0: because in a way it's self-evident, you know, like, we don't need another exhibition about precarious labor.
3: Theater, Abby, I have to end the show for the radio, but would you guys stick around for one or two more questions?
1: Sure.
3: Because there was a couple of things I wanted to touch.
0: Sure.
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0: Hoodies.
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3: Yeah.
1: Awesome.

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2: And since he won't do it himself, let's thank Duncan McKenzie.

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0: This month, Co-Prosperity presents a solo show from Catherine Joy Hoopt, a creature who is aware of joy and despair and everything in between. On view from August 14th to September 25th, a site-specific work, Hoopt engages in a slow, expressive fiber art process that creates an absurdly large anthropomorphic creature and its dreams and memories split into 10 quilted panels. Drawing on Chicago imagists, this work examines embodiment and subjectivity within an environment. It's a peek into a creature's inner world within outer world constraints. A creature who is aware of joy and despair and everything in between is on view from August 14th to September 25th only at Co-Prosperity.
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1: This month, Co-Prosperity presents a solo show from Catherine Joy Hoopt, a creature who is aware of joy and despair and everything in between. 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Drawing on Chicago imagists, this work examines embodiment and subjectivity within an environment. It's a peek into a creature's inner world within outer world constraints. A creature who is aware of joy and despair and everything in between is on view from August 14th to September 25th only at Co-Prosperity. 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
1: Moms, how much longer? 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
3: 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We are in Chicago now, so maybe we'll find something interesting.
4: Bro, I swear, every week, it's the yaoi, it's the boy love. All you do is talk about boys kissing.
3: Whoa, what the heck is going on?
1: Shh, I want to listen to this.
4: We always reply with that one emoji. What's that supposed to mean?
5: That emoji? Oh, you mean my favorite one, the M
4: prank. Get out, bro. I swear, man. If it isn't that Akechi and Joker, it's that Ghetto and Gojo. Bro, I swear, you got that one person in your room. Get out, bro.
5: Man, whatever. Get my way, then.
4: Anyways, after that brief distraction, let's get back to our regularly scheduled program. This is What's Up on WLPNOP Chicago, 105.5 FM Lumpin Radio, where we do not discuss yaoi, but we do discuss youth-related topics from the youth themselves.
1: That sounds awesome!
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6: Today's word of the day is panopticon, Latin word pan for all or everything, and opticon referring to eyes, all-seeing, the promise of omnipresence. The word panopticon originated from Jeremy Bentham, a philosopher and social theorist in the 18th century. The idea is that there is a central eye that overlooks the prison system, and the fear of the panopticon comes from the fact that the prisoners are never certain whether they're being watched or not, because the potential of being watched is always there. Which means that prisoners are motivated to self-regulate because of the fear of being watched. In practice, one would build a prison system with a central tower where guards reside, with a circular building of prisoners around them. Though this was devised for inmates, Bentham thought that it could be applied similarly to schools, hospitals, and sanatoriums. The hope was that, while the guards watched and regulated the inmates, the public would watch the guard to make certain that things were stable, legally. The hope was that, while the guards watched and regulated the inmates, the public would watch the guard to make certain that things were stable legally. The panopticon now both refers to the prison design Bentham established and the simple act of being watched. In a surveillance state, society essentially lives in a panopticon. This is especially relevant and applicant in a more holistic manner today. The panopticon reflects the surveillance state. There are 10 cameras in a store. You aren't sure that all of them work, but they might work, and so you are careful. You have a phone in your hand that has a camera. There are meta glasses around that have AI recognition and video taking capabilities. Recently, during the Super Bowl, Ring advertised a camera with AI recognition on the basis that this would help locate lost pets. Certain social media websites want you to upload your personal ID to make sure that you are the right age. The problem here is, who holds the guard accountable? If we are being watched by large companies in a panopticon, where is the public to hold the guards accountable?
3: Thank you, Karima, for that wonderful word of the day. And now for today's weather report.
7: Hey, what's up, you guys? I'm here today with Big J and...
8: Actually, it's just Jesus. And today we are live in the middle of nowhere, Illinois. As you can hear, the storm is...
7: absolutely insane, bro! Smash that like and subscribe button for Mother Nature for doing its thing. Can I get some W's in the chat from the live witch stream?
8: As I was saying, we are in the middle of a very bad storm. Wind speeds are rapidly increasing, and the cloud formations above us are...
7: Yo, did you guys see that? That cloud just did like a full boss level transformation. This is not clickbait.
8: Those clouds are rotating formations. This could potentially develop into a...
7: a viral moment! Let's go, chat. Clip that.
8: Right. While we're out here, it's worth noting that storms like this have broader ecological impacts across the state. For example, back in Chicago, the Wildmire Chicago, a floating urban wildlife sanctuary along the river, relies on stable water conditions to support native plants as big storm surges and runoffs can damage habitats increase pollution, and overwhelm delicate ecosystems like the Wild Mile, which was created to help biodiversity in urban waterways.
7: Shout out to the fishes!
8: Uh-huh, yeah. Shout out to the fishes.
7: Yo, you know what this reminds me of, Chet? Chinampas.
8: Oh, yes, yes. Chinampas are floating gardens in ancient Mexico. Chinampas were more than just floating gardens, though. They helped people grow food and have better lives. Chinampas were made by the Aztecs. The Aztecs had to dig canals to bring water from the lake to their chosen spot. Then, they made a floating garden by layering mud, lake mud, and plants on a wooden frame. They anchored them with a fence of willow trees. With this, the Aztecs would grow corn, tomatoes, beans, squash, and other delicious crops.
7: Chad, the Aztecs invented floating farms. It's like Minecraft. Whoa!
8: In a way, yes. Chinampas were really cool farms. They reused nutrients from the water, helped stop soil from washing away, and let people grow food without hurting the environment.
7: W, ancient engineering. Meanwhile, we can barely survive one rainstorm without the Wi-Fi going down.
8: That actually connects pretty well to what scientists are discussing about climate change and global warming. Warmer global temperatures can increase the intensity of storms by adding more heat and moisture into the atmosphere. This can lead to stronger rainfall, flooding, and more unpredictable events.
7: Which is basically what we're experiencing right now, Chat. Mother Nature is angry.
8: Whoa. All right, that was really close. As I was saying, rising temperatures also affect ecosystems around the world. Lakes, rivers, forests, coastal habitats can struggle to adapt when weather patterns rapidly change.
7: Man, even the fishes are stressed. Shout out to climate change scientists out there for letting us know what's going on, Chat.
8: Scientists have also noticed glaciers melting, oceans rising, hotter heat waves, and animals changing where they travel because the planet is getting warmer.
7: Why does every topic keep leading back to humans low-key cooking the planet?
8: Well, another big environmental problem is fast fashion. Fast fashion is when companies make lots of cheap, trendy clothes very quickly so people can keep buying new outfits. The problem is that making all these clothes uses a lot of water, energy, and chemicals, and factories can pollute rivers and the air. Fast fashion items are also thrown away very quickly, creating massive amounts of waste in landfills. Scientists encourage people to recycle clothes, buy fewer items when possible, and support companies using more sustainable practices.
7: So, basically, stop buying a lot of clothes that have my favorite yaoi characters on them just because they were on sale?
8: Yeah, that would certainly help a little, yes.
7: Well, Chat, today we learned about storms, floating farms, stress fish, and climate change. We really are educating the people, huh, Big J?
8: Right. Anyway, from the middle of nowhere, Illinois, stay safe during severe weather, and please take care of the environment.
7: And smash that like button for the planet.
3: Thank you for that weather report.
6: Good afternoon, everybody. This is Karima, your anchor for today's news. Starting with Julia today, reporting about a vital aspect of Chicago history, we'll be talking about May Day.
9: Did you know that Chicago has a long history of being a union town? A history that thousands here and millions globally celebrate each spring? On May 1st, May Day, International Workers' Day, or Labor Day, is recognized in order to honor the achievements and remember the sacrifices of workers. Chicago's 2026 celebration started at Union Park, where speeches were held as unions, organizations, and individuals began to gather and prepare to complete a unified march. Some of the speakers included leaders from the Chicago Alliance Against Racism and Political Repression, the U.S. Palestinian Community Network, and the Chicago Teachers Union. CPS students had the option of joining a pre-rally or walking the rally itself. The leaders spoke of radical solidarity and creating a loving community to fight against discrimination and oppression. Only standing together the sentiments rang, could change happen in a violent system. This portion was ended by Chicago Mayor Brandon Johnson, and the thousands gathered began a several-mile journey to Daley Plaza.
10: All right, Chicago! Let's start off with the chant!
9: Throughout the chanting, growing mass of signs, banners, magazines, flyers, and pins, you could see the many various groups and issues people were representing and fighting for. Like the collectives Illinois Coalition for Immigrant and Refugee Rights, the Coalition Against the Trump Agenda, unions like SEIU, WW4J, RDS, WU, Teamsters, and positions such as political justice and accountability, increased wages and workers' rights, trans rights, women's rights, hands off Palestine, Cuba, and Iran. According to the Encyclopedia of Chicago, in spring of 1886, unionists, anarchists, ordinary workers, and more came together to make Chicago the center of the national movement for an 8-hour workday. They did this through attending meetings, parading through the streets, and striking. On May 1st of that year, 35,000 workers walked off of their jobs, and tens of thousands more joined them on May 3rd and 4th. This latter day would become known as Haymarket Day, after an unknown assailant threw a bomb at the police, killing one instantly and causing others to shoot wildly into the crowd. A total of 8 officers and an undetermined amount of crowd-goers were killed. This tragedy led to a banning of picketing, the suppression of press, and a trial of 8 anarchists that is considered, both then and now, as a miscarriage of justice. It also led people and movements around the globe to celebrate May 1st as an international workers' holiday. If you've ever wondered how we got to an 8-hour day, or maybe never even thought about it, I hope this history and its continued celebration and fight can allow you to feel connected to the city and sacrifices of the past and now. If you want to get involved in user employment or solidarity as leverage to cause change, you can sign up to be a part of the growing movement to begin a general strike at generalstrikeus.com.
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7: 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More information about Mars's entire line is at mars.beer. Mars Community Brewing is a proud partner of Lumpin' Radio. What's Mars is yours. Lumpin' Radio is brought to you by Mars Community Brewing, makers of Ruby's Tears, a classic goza with hibiscus petals, coriander seeds, and lime sea salt. Ruby's Tears is meant to be tart and refreshing. More information about Ruby's Tears and all other Mars products is at mars.beer. Mars Community Brewing is a proud partner of Lumpin' Radio. What's Mars is yours.
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9: Now, we'll be checking in with Kyra, who will be taking a gander to TikTok University to cover a fitness trend.
10: Welcome back to Yolo Cali News. This is Ms. Paige Turner coming back to you live with the juiciest news. Today, the newest trend taking over the internet is promising a complete transformation through discipline and routine. Online fitness communities have begun promoting extreme self-improvement trends like the one we will be discussing today, looks maxing. Research from TikTok University shows that a hammer to the face is actually not that bad. And in fact, is recommended to loosen mucus in the nasal passages, as well as change overall brain performance, though results may vary atomically. I don't know how much we should take that at face value. But while self-improvement is often encouraged, some trends are pushing it to harmful extremes. It replaces self-care with toxic black pill mindset that often leads to permanent physical damage and severe body dysmorphia. Although historically attractiveness did not require this much effort, King Leopard was known for his Hasenberg jaw. But despite his looks, he was known for being highly educated in musical arts. So, put down the barbell and pick up a flute. Somewhere down the line, we began to prioritize self-improvement, which is great, but what's the point if you must harm yourself? Researchers everywhere are hoping that this trend simply just doesn't stick around for too long, but then again, it came from the internet. According to a Harvard research study done in 2010, adopting a better posture, like standing upright with your shoulders held back, can increase feelings of confidence and significantly reduce stress levels. As we segue into our next segment, it is advised to be careful where you get your news, so be on the lookout for the pop-up game of Facts or Tinfoil Hats later in the episode.
0: now for me with a report about one of the newest exhibitions. This week in art. Alberto Aguilar opens up his newest exhibition at the Chicago Cultural Center called I Just Really Want to Tell You This One Thing. It first opened on March 28th and will be on display until August 23rd of this year. On May 7th, Aguilar also had a performance with 9 Chicago musicians interpreting a jingle he created during the making of this art show. To quote Aguilar's social media post about this event, it states that, quote, by witnessing skilled musicians and sound artists perform their iterations of these everyday jingles into full-length songs, the audience will be treated to a form of creative alchemy and metamorphosis, unquote. When talking about the overall theme or message of Aguilar's show, the City of Chicago's website sums it up perfectly by saying it, quote, explores themes of communication, response, transmission, and translation across 2 distinct periods of artist Alberto Aguilar's career, from 1997 to 2002 and from 2020 to 2026, unquote. I visited Aguilar's exhibition a few weeks ago, and I was blown away with how much work there was to showcase, from sculptures to images to paintings and drawings. A piece that stood out to me was Sign Language in 3 Parts, made in 2024. It involves a wholesome story with his daughter getting accepted into college. They hoped for a sign while visiting the campus that she would get accepted. This is when Aguilar decided to make his own before returning home. Lo and behold, they later received the email that she was accepted with a full ride scholarship. The artwork itself is the 2 photos of the signs that Aguilar created with items from around the campus, and the story I just told made into actual signs. How cool is that? What I enjoy about this piece and a lot of Aguilar's work is that it has a just do it, unrelated, message to me. His work involves easy-to-access items like a notebook and pencil, a fruit, the room he's in, or even his own body. I noticed that he also uses repetition, which, combined with these items, creates artwork that makes people think that art is everywhere and everyone has their own view of it. And when there is a pattern, you pay attention to that pattern to see how similar or different they are from one another. At least that's how I see his work. If you would like to see for yourself and create your own interpretations, you can visit I Just Really Want to Tell You This One Thing at the Chicago Cultural Center at no cost. Back to you. Thanks, Mi.
9: Now, welcome Edna, who will be talking about the Latin Theater Festival, Destinos.

Huh? What was that? Is that opera? Leon, did you hear that? I know, baby. It was really weird. Do you like theater? Because I do. I love theater. Call me basic, but Phantom of the Opera is my favorite play. Because when I was in kindergarten, we had a theater club and I was part of the little play. Then, when I was in high school, I tried to be part of the Phantom of the Opera play too, but the pandemic happened, so we had to close our club. And when I had the opportunity to see the play, it was really special to me. Well, enough about me. As we know, Chicago loves theater, and we have many cool things coming up for our theater community. Let's talk about one of the most important cultural

Like Argentina, Brazil, Chile, Mexico, Ecuador, y Puerto Rico. It's a huge opportunity for our community to show the world and what we are capable of, and also to tell our authentic stories. What makes it so special is that it's a completely bilingual showcase where you speak Spanish, English, or Spanglish. We are all a theater familia. It's also incredibly accessible and affordable, drawing over 2,000 people from all across Chicago and even Northwest Indiana. It brings Latino visibility to the biggest stage downtown, and also it brings community to the small neighborhood theaters alike. It's a memorable event for the whole family that promotes representation and pride. The festival is gonna be from September 15 to October 11, 2026. For tickets and more information, I always visit the Destinos Festival website. Let's show the world the power of our culture.

0: After that delightful showing from Edna and the cat, I posit this question. Can you believe everything you see on the internet? Our brave reporter Kyra has ventured out to figure out what's true or not.
1: All right, welcome back, welcome back. We're getting ready to play a game of Is That Facts or Tinfoil Hats? The premise of the game is taking a look at a couple different news stories and deciding what's pure facts and what is completely utter tinfoil hat. That brings us to our first tagline of today when we think about nonsense. During the Prohibition era of 1920 to 1933, the U.S. government purposely added toxins to industrial alcohol, killing up to 10,000 Americans.
2: Round one.
1: Now, this is true. In fact, according to National Geographic, prohibition laws were put in place not only to minimize the amount of alcoholism taking place in the United States, but to minimize alcohol poison calls by bootleggers. The United States government denatured it with toxic chemical impurities like methanol and benzene to render it completely undrinkable. Today, alcohol is still consumed and enjoyed by many, despite being classified as a carcinogen by WHO officials in 2025. This raises many questions about how much has really changed.
2: Round two.
1: Our next tagline is Elon Musk's maintained private accounts used to monitor public conversations, with some users even believing this information is shared with federal agencies. That is actually false. As much as we could believe that this is something that Elon Musk would actually do, it was actually confirmed that in April of 2026 by BBC investigators that thousands of profile accounts presenting themselves as American patriots or progressives are actually accounts operating from outside the country. Alrighty, did you win? That's okay, because everybody's a winner in my book. Thank you for tuning in to Is It Facts or Is It Tinfoil Hats? Catch me back next season, next episode, maybe.
3: And now, exclusive from the final exhibition at YOLO Cali on May 8th, we have a few interviews with YOLO staff from the YOLO What's Up team.
4: Hi, I'm Julia, and we are at the YOLO Cali Spring Exhibition. I am with the radio program, and I'll be introducing two people today. Will you guys mind sharing your names?
5: My name is Francisca Villagrana.

0: also known as Frenchie.
1: I am Caroline Cabrera.
0: Hi.
2: What are both of your roles at Yolo Kelly?
0: So I'm the ceramics instructor for Earth and Fire. Taught a little bit of wheel throwing and hand building with the teens this session.
1: I took my classes for ceramics.
2: How did you guys get involved with Yolo Kelly?
0: So I have a couple friends that were connected with Yolo Kelly, and I had the opportunity to help build out the ceramics classroom. So I started just a little bit before the session started. I'm really happy that, people connected me with Yolo Kelly. So this is my first session teaching ceramics here.
2: Congrats.
0: Thank you.
1: I got introduced into Yolo Kelly by my school. They've been knowing this program, and they were pushing us to join it. And I was like, why not join it? I mean, I don't do anything after school. And it's been fun, yeah.
2: So you haven't done it previously to this?
1: No, this is my first time.
2: What are you guys' plan for the next season?
0: So for the next session, I'm not teaching summer, but I will be around helping with, the studio tech stuff. So just helping support the next instructor and students, loading kilns and stuff. So I'm going to take it a little easy in the summer, but I'm still going to be around. I'll be back in the fall for the next round, which I'm excited for.
1: I plan on joining for my last year of high school. I feel like Yolo Kelly was so much fun that it brought me to wanting to keep joining it.
2: Have you created art outside of this?
1: No, this is my first time being in contact with art and basically being able to express myself with this art.
2: What have you created during the program?
1: I have created a bunch of fun things, little bowls. I made this cat, but he ended up looking like a mouse. And also cute little plates and cups.
0: Yeah. Masks.
1: Oh, yeah.
0: The masks.
2: What do you guys think the future of this program will look like in the following sessions?
0: I can definitely see some of her artwork, some of her ceramic work around the studio. I do see how other classes decorate the space, and I want that to be future goal is for our work to kind of expand outside of the classroom and maybe into the museum, and kind of spread out. And that can look something as simple as planters, maybe some functional stuff, but even maybe a large sculpture that just hangs out in the hall or something,
1: For me is, I hope that more people can be able to join Yolo Kelly, because it's so much fun, and it really just helps you distract from the outside world, your personal problems. It's it helps you distract and express your feelings. It's very helpful.
2: Do you guys have a favorite moment from the past season?
0: Oh, favorite moment. There are so many moments. One, for me, it was having them help unload kilns, load them so they kind of see the pieces go in and see how they transform overnight. And being able to also have that, experience with the equipment as well. I feel we get so caught up in the making process, and just introducing the other equipments that do the bigger work, this machine that goes up to 2,000 degrees, just being able to pull out the pieces when they're 100 degrees, right? So it's pulling out something from the oven that you just baked. Other good memorable times. I mean, the last day was yesterday, and like my main question was, the checkout question was like what did you learn from Clay, you know, and like how would you remember that experience of like making, when you're not making ceramics? And you know, I feel like I saw a lot of hands go up, and like, you know, everyone had so many things to say, you know, so it was nice to kind of apply the experience of making ceramics and learning not only techniques, but you know, life experiences that you will also take, you know, outside of the classroom.
1: For me, the most memorable things is like how much laughing and so much fun we had in our class. Our class was probably one of the loudest ones.
0: Yeah. It was so much fun.
1: Yeah. And also when we would do the wheel, it was so much fun, but it would also be like hard because it was like you had to concentrate, but it's actually really fun. And also meeting new people, talking to new people, it helped me with my social, talk to people more. I feel like I had so much fun memories in Yolo Cali this year, especially in ceramics. It was fun.
2: Thank you for speaking with me.
0: Yeah, thank you.
1: Yeah, thanks.
3: De nuevo al aire. 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
2: 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Just go do it.
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9: 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We are back for more news. So far, our co-anchor Karima and I covered our word of the day, the weather, news in overall Chicago, festivals, internet news, and even more to come. Next up is Kyra with her topic about the popular online dating show, Pop a Balloon.
10: Good evening, I'm your host here, Miss Paige Turner, with the Juicy News. Things are quite literally popping off. In case you've never heard of it, Pop the Balloon is a dating show where people get rejected, and I mean rejected fast.
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10: Viewers are calling for public scrutiny due to toxic and harmful ideologies, stereotypes, and propaganda about modern-day dating culture and gender norms. Unlike other shows like Baggage, where people slowly unveil their issues over time, this show doesn't simply wait. The impression is almost immediate and shallow almost always. Viewers are calling for public scrutiny due to the toxic and harmful ideologies and stereotypes and propaganda about dating culture and modern day gender norms. This social experiment teaches us that first impressions matter, so put your best foot forward. And think about how you present yourself and how you may be scrutinized at other people. That concludes our live coverage for Pop the Balloon, where things were definitely popping. I am Miss Tage Turner. Thank you for tuning in to my report.
17: I'm Karima, back to talking. In honor of the DePaul Art Museum closing soon, Julia sits with Laura Caroline DeLara, the director of DPAM, for a conversation.
18: All right, for like some introductions, my name is Julia. I am a recent DePaul grad. I graduated back in 2025 with an animation degree.
19: Oh, amazing. So I'm Laura Caroline DeLara. I am the director of the DePaul Art Museum.
18: When I began at DePaul, my Discover class actually went to the DePaul Art Museum. So that was like one of my first introductions to DePaul was the exhibition they had. When did you end up joining DPAM?
19: So I've actually been with DePaul Art Museum for the last 10 years. So I started in 2016 as our collection and exhibition manager. And then over the course have then kind of worked my way up from collection and exhibition manager to associate director to then director and official director in 2022. So I've done everything in the building from, you know, change the lights in the ceiling to then doing our fundraising and our budgeting. So I it's a very personal space to me. Yeah. It's been a real honor to serve in the various roles that I have for the museum.
2: What type of history does DPM have with serving Chicago, serving the DePaul student body?
19: You know, the history of the museum, the collection itself has been around since the early 1970s when the Women's Board at DePaul began to put a collection together. So the collection existed long before the museum itself did. And, you know, it went through a few different iterations. 1985, it was officially named sort of DePaul University Art Museum. And then in 2011 is when the current building was built. To house the collection and to be able to do exhibitions, which they have been doing previously, but in the in a couple of other locations on campus. And I think really once that newer building was built, you began to see a real uptick in the connection to the city of Chicago as well. And so Julie Rodriguez-Widholm, who was our previous director, had been curator at the MCA for 15 years before coming to DePaul. She was really interested in kind of building those bridges more directly between the city of Chicago and DePaul Art Museum and DePaul faculty and students as well. You know, we've always felt that connection between the city and the university is a really important one, not just in order to be able to kind of showcase the types of questions and themes that we as a university are debating in the classrooms, but also, you know, to bring the outside world to faculty and students at DePaul as well. So within the last couple of years, we had begun to work with Chicago Public Schools in what we called an Adopt-a-School program that was actually done through with the Stockyard Institute to help build community projects at Chicago Public Schools with ideas from our permanent collection and exhibitions, which are very social justice focused. And there are so many topics within our collections and our exhibition that really speak to that social justice theme. And because of that, much of it is also with the city of Chicago and its members and communities are struggling with as well. So we felt like that kind of thematic connection was a really important one for fostering that kind of internal, external connection.
13: So I was very interested in kind of thinking through different ways that the DePaul community could use the art museum as a resource. We've got an incredible collection that has, you know, very much, particularly over the last 10 years, really adopted a social justice mission that reflects the Vincentian mission of the university to highlight those artists that are generally marginalized from museum spaces and university spaces as well. And so with that, I began thinking through with faculty from across the university, various ways that the university could support learning and that the museum could support learning specifically. And so that took the form of not just, you know, hosting art history or art classes to come look at works from the permanent collection to learn from an art perspective, but also hosting peace and social justice classes, to view a number of our exhibitions, to having students in the computer and digital media studies department come in and consider marketing, branding, gaming ideas to use in our collection. We had students from a range of English, Spanish language, Latin American studies, art history and art, as well as writing to create a virtual exhibition for us based on a private collection in Chicago that was also very social justice based. And then most recently, working with classes like in the hospitality degree at DePaul to consider, okay, if you were going to build a like event rental space program from scratch, what would that look like? And beginning to, students were developing that for us. So there've been a range of really thinking about how to use the museum as an educational resource. And then over the last couple of years, I've been working with Jim Degnan of the Stockyard Institute to develop what we were calling the Learning Studio, which again took those kind of social justice-based questions and issues and began reaching out to Chicago Public School art teachers to find ways to collaborate in the classroom. So we developed a program called Adopt a School, and essentially the art museum adopted, the plan was to adopt one Chicago public school per year. Our first one this year was the Chicago Academy High School, where students would come and, you know, they had a community project in mind, so they were creating a memorial garden at CAHS for families that had lost loved ones in their neighborhood. And in order to really think about how they might do that and how they might go about producing artworks and really producing the garden itself and the types of plants that would be planted there, we had exhibitions that kind of spoke to memory and memorialization. We have works in our collection that speak to the same, and then also others that really talk about sort of healing quality of different types of plants. And so it was about really getting students into our exhibitions, being able to view applicable works from our permanent collection in order to kind of spark their ideas about their own projects. And then, you know, that ultimately becoming kind of a shared community project that would benefit the city. And so these were the types of ways that we were really thinking about the museum, not just as a place to come and see incredible work from all over the world, but also to really be a good neighbor and to think about what it means for a nonprofit and especially a museum space to be a good neighbor to its city and to its university.
20: With knowing how the DePaul Art Museum has interacted with so many different kinds of students, I think it was quite shocking when in February of 2026, DePaul University released a statement saying that it intended to close the museum as part of an initiative to reimagine the arts. Can you tell us about this statement and what it would mean for the museum?
13: You know, I think the reimagining of the arts has still kind of yet to be seen and determined at the university. DePaul University is going through some really incredible budget cuts and budget transitions. You know, they had a really large round of layoffs in December, and we began conversations in October when they first told me that their plan was to close and to essentially lay off all of the museum staff because of budget issues. They've got a $27 million budget deficit that they were trying to make up. There was a lot of fundraising on my part, trying to educate the university to help everybody understand the type of resource that we were, both for folks on and off of campus. DePaul has an incredible school of music, an amazing theater school, an art school, a really great art history program and liberal arts studies program in general. And so there is, you know, a major commitment to the arts, and the art museum was part of that. But I think in an effort to try to meet their budget deficits, they were, you know, kind of looking for various ways to do that. And I think for some, the closure of the art museum felt like it could be part of that solution, despite the fact that our budget was really minimal in comparison both to other university art museums in the city, but also in comparison to a lot of other departments at DePaul University specifically. The initial decisions to close were made by sort of a budgeting committee at the university who, you know, I don't think at the time fully understood what closing a museum meant, that it's not simply you close the doors and turns off the lights and that's it. So once that directive was brought to me, I then immediately sort of appealed to the president with a couple of members of the advancement department at the university and our assistant VP of academic and library affairs, who I report to sort of help administration understand, you know, there's a permanent collection involved, which comes with its own set of rules in terms of how it needs to be cared for. You know, we went back and forth in terms of our audience reach, in terms of the PR that the art museum brings to the university, the types of programming that we do, the fact that our class interactions hit every college at the university. And so it wasn't just a benefit for art students, but been a benefit for every discipline across the university in the, you know, 40 plus years that we have been in existence. So there was a lot of conversation back and forth. I worked really hard to kind of fundraise in order to be able to keep our staff through the end of the fiscal year, because I wanted to make sure that they, you know, were able to have kind of a runway for transition if closure was really where we were going with this. And, you know, thankfully, all of our staff were able to find positions, or at least are in the process of transitioning to other places now. That was my main concern, was really just for our museum staff, too. So the initial decision was not immediately brought to the museum. We weren't part of those initial conversations, but there were kind of subsequent conversations before the public announcement to kind of try to salvage what we could. I'm really glad to say that the university has decided to keep the collection intact and to make it available to faculty and students for class visits. So faculty could come to us with thematic questions and theoretical questions that they were dealing with in class, and we could kind of curate works from the collection to be able to pull from storage and show to students. So we'll be able to continue doing that, and external loans to other institutions for other exhibitions. So artists and their artworks included in the collection will still get some public play out there. And I will say too, there is ongoing discussion with faculty and administration at the university about what the museum space will be used for going into the future, because we had been such an incredible resource for so many folks. And so, you know, that part has yet to be seen, but I think there's definitely still some interest in kind of at some point reopening the museum. But I think being able to keep the permanent collection intact is a big move towards that eventually.
20: How do you think the museum closing will affect access to the arts for students and the broader community?
13: I think access is the key word there, Julia, and it's one of the reasons why I really loved who DePaul Art Museum is and was as a museum, and that we were always open to everyone in the city. Our exhibitions, our programs, our collection was always open to anyone, and you know, we live in an incredible city where there are so many opportunities to see really important artwork. But one of the things that made DePaul Art Museum so different is, one, that we were able to be accessible both in terms of just physical accessibility and being close to the L and being able to navigate the space really easily. But also we were able to give access and highlight artists that just wouldn't be able to have exhibitions at other spaces in our city. And so that kind of accessibility, both for students and, you know, communities across Chicago, but also for artists specifically, that to me, I think, feels like the biggest loss out of all of this. I do hope that kind of general access is really considered moving forward, because we were an important space for that reason.
20: What remaining events or programs are to be held? And are you looking forward to any of them?
13: Oh, yeah. I always look forward to our events and being able to bring folks in. You know, we always think of our events as an extension of our exhibitions and an extension of our public program or our programming in general. And so we'll have the Experimental Film Festival will be hosted at the museum in the next couple of weeks. And with that, we'll also have a performance called House of Doves, Three Generations of Women. So that'll be next Thursday, May 14th from 6 to 7, which is a series of incredible performances by a Chicago-based dance company that'll take place at the museum kind of in response to the exhibitions that we have up right now, which are Alice Tippett, who was a Chicago-based artist. This is her first museum exhibition ever. And then Barbara Nessam, who is an artist based in New York, but was one of the very first computer-based artists in the United States. And so this dance performance will be kind of in relationship to those exhibitions. And then, as I mentioned, the DePaul Experimental Film Showcase will happen Saturday, May 16th. That's from 3 to 5 p.m. And we're really, as I said, we're always thrilled to be able to show student work in that capacity and be a platform for all types of voices from within the university and outside of it. So those will be the two. Our current exhibitions will remain open until June 21st. So I really encourage everyone to come see them. It's two different generations of incredible women artists. And now's your moment to kind of get in this space and be able to really interact and reflect on the work.
0: El Profe Chuy here for sports to update you on Iran's participation in the 2026 World Cup. The Iran Football Association has requested for their World Cup games to be played in either Mexico or Canada after concerns over the safety of the Iran national team traveling to the United States. The Iranian Football Association does not feel safe sending the national team to play games at the World Cup on U.S. soil after the United States, in association with Israel, began a war on Iran on the 28th of February. Especially more so after President Donald Trump's threat to Iran, stating, "A whole civilization will die tonight, never to be brought back again." This statement comes 4 months after Trump won the FIFA Peace Prize, awarded to him by FIFA President Gianni Infantino for his quote-unquote efforts to broker ceasefires and promote diplomatic engagement, actions that help create conditions in which peace could take root, according to FIFA. This request was denied by FIFA in early April and maintained the stance that all games would be played where they're supposed to originally. FIFA stated that moving the fixtures would create too many logistical complications. FIFA's position of quote-unquote neutrality is depressing and hypocritical because in 2022, FIFA had come to an agreement with UEFA to suspend the Russian national team and any Russian football clubs from international football. FIFA suspended Russia from international competitions only 4 days after Russia had begun invading Ukraine in solidarity with Ukraine. FIFA felt that they needed to take action because this conflict had become bigger than football. 1 year later, after the Gaza war began on October 7, FIFA would proceed to stay neutral in the conflict between Israel and Palestine, and 3 years later had proceeded to stay silent on the war. Israel was even allowed to participate in World Cup qualifying games for the 2026 World Cup and almost qualified for the 2026 World Cup. There was a possibility where Israel could have participated in the World Cup and played against Iran in the United States. Because of FIFA President Gianni Infantino's continued alliance with Donald Trump, it has meant that FIFA have gone through no effort to accommodate Iran in their participation in the 2026 World Cup. Something FIFA has done in the past for Israel. Israel was moved from Football Confederation. Something FIFA has done in the past for Israel. Israel was moved from Football Confederation. Israel, instead of playing against other Asian Football Confederation teams, play games against European teams. They are allowed this accommodation after the Arab League boycotted any games against Israel. FIFA allows a World Cup to be hosted by the United States, country actively participating in a genocide, actively bombing countries which it will be host to. When it is convenient, FIFA uses politics for good PR, but when it comes to inconveniencing themselves or any other allies, football is only a sport.

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1: Gracias, Gilbert, por su reporte. Now back with Karima and the destruction AI is causing our environment.
2: AI and the climate. Generative AI, available for public use, was made accessible in 2022. Since then, it has exploded across the tech industry and become central to an array of technological advancements. Generative AI has many issues, like causing learned helplessness from people who can't fathom writing without its help, or the fact that it steals from artists, or that AI is often inaccurate and an agent in spreading misinformation. But the one issue I want to specifically draw attention to is its effect on the environment. Considering Illinois' proximity to Lake Michigan, a vital resource that would provide the necessary fresh water to cool AI data centers, Illinois is a popular place to build data centers. Data centers in Illinois can use anywhere between 18,000 to 550,000 gallons of water per day, depending on the size of the center. According to the data center map, Illinois has the fourth highest number of general data centers in the country. The proposal of new projects has increased in lieu of the AI boom, with over 30 planned projects in the coming years for Illinois alone. Data centers to support the use of generative AI demand 7 to 8 times the energy usage of regular data centers, create more carbon dioxide emissions, and strain the local ecosystem. According to the International Energy Agency, a ChatGPT query demands 10 times more energy than a single Google search, though frustratingly, web domains have defaulted to automatic AI responses to searches, which is an issue of its own. According to the Organization for Economic Cooperation and Development, by 2026, the energy consumption of data centers would hit 5th in the global list between Japan and Russia. People living close to data centers are not only affected by the strain on electricity and water, but also the constant noise that comes from the facility. Data centers also produce harmful electronic waste, like mercury and lead, which is bad for local health. They also require staggering amounts of rare earth elements to build microchips that are mined in ways that are harmful to the climate as well. In Joliet, the plan to construct a data center campus that would be around 800 acres was approved in March this year. In Yorkville, there are advanced plans for a data center that would be 1,000 acres dubbed Project Cardinal. This project has been challenged in a lawsuit by Yorkville residents and is still in court. All this to say, it might seem magical and fun to talk to an AI chatbot or use AI to summarize a 10-page story, but AI use has very real and heavy consequences on our climate that is already very strained.
3: Lumpen Radio has been broadcasting live from Bridgeport ever since 2016. Wow, a whole decade of low power to the people.
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13: where we highlight a game we're currently playing. This week's game...
14: Tomodachi Life, living the dream.
13: Let's get started with you, Irma. How's your island?
1: I'm so glad you asked.
15: The stories you're about to hear are fictional and do not represent what is happening in real life. These islands are on our game consoles and we are having fun with our silly scenarios. Now, back to our regularly scheduled segment. Hashtag gamer, hashtag I love me games.
1: Gleepclorp does not want to see my mom ever again, creating my first ex-friendship. If I keep dragging them together, maybe I can restore the once beautiful friendship. After 14 days of wanting to marry status, Walter and Skylar have finally tied the knot. Skylar popped the question with roses, as all proposals do, and had a beautiful ceremony by the fountain. They honeymooned in Latin America and shared some amazing photos. I wish them a wonderful marriage. Gleepclorp has also admitted feelings for Detective Where's My Coffee. However, Sir Christ has also had feelings for the detective for some time. Only time will tell on who confesses their love first to Detective Where's My Coffee, who I heard cannot find her coffee.
13: That's some crazy things you got going on. As for my island, a grand celebration on Puri's Bird Island. Hachiware and Usagi get married, with special guest performer Shadow the Hedgehog. The ultimate. What a beautiful scene. And Vic Fuentes gets rejected, left heartbroken at the Puri's Bird Fountain. Vic confesses his love to Chantal, but gets denied. After working up the courage to serenade Chantal, guess who interrupts the confession? That's right, Albertano. He comes swooping in, hoping to win his crush over. But that's not all, because guess who else comes in? Mr. Tengen Uzui. Chantal has a decision to make, ultimately choosing Albertano, as he has been her crush for a while now. Major events happening here on Booty's Bird and other islands on
14: Tomodachi Life, living the dream.
13: Thanks for listening. That's it for our segment. Now on to the next story.
2: Talking about culture, you'll now be hearing from me about books to read in spring. Welcome, one and all. The weather has been lovely lately, and I thought it would be the perfect time to recommend some books that feel timely. So here are three books I think will make your spring more springful. Firstly, The Open Road by Jean Giono. Translated from French, this book follows a man on a road trip in the south of France in 1950, alongside an eccentric con man. I picked this book up when I went on my first solo trip to Portland and visited Powell's, which is the world's largest independent bookstore. This book felt like the right pick for me at the time, and it was proven to me by the last line, which goes, "The sun is never so beautiful as on a day when you take to the open road." I also enjoyed the meandering and introspective storytelling of this book. Next is Revolution by Jennifer Donnelly. This story is told through parallels. Andy is struggling with family trauma and finds recognition and comfort through the journals of Alexandrine, who lived during the French Revolution. Through a twist of events and time travel, Andy is suddenly involved in Alexandrine's life. The book ends with these lines. It goes on, this world. Stupid and brutal, but I do not. I do not. I read this book when I was in middle school, and it fundamentally changed the way I approach my life. The casual cruelty of the world was devastating to my young self, and the last line of this book, the one I have quoted, single-handedly decided how I handled the cruelty of the world. On a lighter note, the last book recommendation is Saint Young Men by Hikaru Nakamura. Buddha and Jesus take a gap year in Japan. This is a lighthearted and extremely intelligent slice-of-life comedy manga, perfect for unwinding and a little laughter. There are some incredibly absurd and wholesome interactions between Buddha, Jesus, and their fellow neighbors around the apartment they rent in Japan. Those were all the recommendations for this section. All these books can be accessed in some form, physical or digital, through the Chicago Public Library.
1: In unfortunate news, Morton West High School administration is facing backlash after they had a student remove her artwork just hours before the annual spring exhibition. One painting depicted scenes of ICE raids and another one about restrictions happening on women's reproductive rights in this recent political climate. The student says that the artwork was up and on display in the school for over a month with no concerns. It wasn't until the day of the exhibition that the administration deemed it too violent and political and decided to remove said artworks. In protest of her artworks being taken down, the student decided to remove her three remaining pieces from the exhibition. Robert Pavone, the 5th Ward Alderman, also commented to the matter saying, quote, "I stand firmly with the students whose voices were silenced and with the families demanding accountability. The district must provide a full explanation of how this decision was made, who was involved, and what steps will be taken to ensure the students' rights are protected moving forward," unquote. Pavone also urges the Berwyn and Cicero community to gather for the school board meeting happening on May 13th at the Morton West Campus Freshman Center at 5 p.m. to express concerns about these events and support for the student. In light of the circumstances, the Young Arts Leaders of Riverside Arts Center is having a pop-up of the students' artwork that will occur May 15, 2026 from 1 to 3 p.m. For more information about the pop-up, you can check out their social media at Riverside Arts Center. For more information about the school board meeting, you can check out the official Morton website at morton201.org. Now for Julie about Chicago's upcoming festivals.
16: As we get closer to summer and the temperatures continue to rise, several upcoming music festivals will be taking place outside that are open to the public. One such festival is the Chicago Blues Festival, which was first started in 1984 to honor the death of Muddy Waters, the man considered the father of modern blues. From Friday, June 5th, to Sunday, June 7th, you can catch several acts, such as school performances, tributes, and headliner Taj Mahal throughout Millennium Park. Not a fan of the heat? On June 4th, the festival's opening night will include a panel discussion and performances in Bridgeport at the historic Rimowa Theater. A few days after this, on June 10th, musical events will continue with the start of Grant Park Music Festival. This festival started during the Great Depression in 1935 as a way to surround people with an orchestra and chorus to give them hope. It is one of the only public outdoor classical music series in the US, and its end is on August 15th. If you want to enjoy a wide variety of genres, the Millennium Park Summer Music Series begins on June 15th. Every Monday and Thursday from 6:30 to 9 p.m. until August 6th, we'll have a selection of established and emerging artists taking the stage to share disco music, country, pop, alternative, and more. Both of these series will be happening at the J. Pritzker Pavilion. To find more information on dates, artists, and other events, you can look up the names of each festival or visit the City of Chicago site. If you're a music fan or looking to be involved with Chicago culture, I hope these festivals could provide a fun addition to your

0: They've been performing never-before-performed songs from their Amy and Fête de l'Avenir EPs. This comes as a surprise to fans, as Lucy had stated in a now-deleted tweet in early 2026 that they would never perform songs off of Fête de l'Avenir. The biggest surprise is the amount of new music being performed on tour. Half of the setlist for the tour consists of songs that have never been released before, being a preview of what Lucy's highly teased major label debut, C, will sound like. C has even gotten an announced release window of May 2026. With C, Lucy hopes to build on the great 2025 they had, which saw them have their first handful of concerts, the release of their smash hit 2010 Justin Bieber off of their mixtape Unmusique, and a prolific work rate, appearing on numerous albums and songs throughout the underground as a feature. With C, Lucy hopes to build on the great 2025 they had, which saw them have their first handful of concerts, the release of their smash hit 2010 Justin Bieber off their mixtape Unmusique, and a prolific work rate, appearing on numerous albums and songs throughout the underground as a feature.
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2: With the summer season approaching, the uptick in music festivals, concerts, and shows are sure to accompany. But with rising ticket prices and what feels like less accessibility to these events, shows have become harder and harder to attend. There may be hope, though. For those who may not know, in 2010, Ticketmaster and Live Nation merged under the name Live Nation Entertainment, according to the U.S. Securities and Exchange Commission. Why is this important? Well, on April 15, 2026, a verdict was reached where Live Nation and Ticketmaster were found to be operating as unlawful monopolies, as stated by Thomas Hunt in an article under JD Supra. This is huge news, as this verdict can mean significant changes to how we see ticketing and booking for customers, artists, and venue owners. For now, we wait to see what happens next as 33 states are involved in the case and relief will vary state to state. What we could possibly see would be structural changes, money-related reliefs, and changes to allow for fairer competition with the ticketing and promotion industries. I had a brief conversation with a fellow concertgoer on their thoughts about the case and their experience with live entertainment. How long have you been going to concerts for?
3: I've been going to concerts for a very long time, since I was like maybe in my 20s up until like now that I stopped going like a few months ago.
2: What are some changes that you have noticed then versus now with getting tickets?
3: Tickets nowadays, they are so expensive. Like the price of a ticket, it's almost double and sometimes triple the price of them like before. So it's really hard to go to concerts right now because the prices are like out of control. If you want to go to a concert with like somebody else, then you have to pay for two tickets, and on top of it, you know, you got to spend money on food and drinks, and you know, and if you want to buy, you know, stuff at the venue, then it's a lot of money. They're really expensive now.
2: Are there any changes you would like to see in the future?
3: Yes, I want the tickets to go down in price so they can be affordable, so people can still be able to afford to go to concerts, because I know a lot of people that, you know, talk about going to this and that concert, but sometimes they're like, oh no, tickets are too expensive, forget it, we're not going. And I'm the same way. I want to go to concerts, but I am not paying the price of a ticket right now. It's too much money.
2: So, I don't know if you know, but Live Nation and Ticketmaster have been met with a verdict that they monopolized the ticketing and promotions market of live entertainment. So this is major news for the live entertainment industry, as it could lead to positive changes for these services for consumers and artists and venue owners. So did you know about this? And how do you feel about that?
3: I actually didn't know much about it until someone told me a little bit about it. But personally, I didn't know.

0: And I mean, I hope that they make changes big enough so people can still afford to go to like concerts and stuff like that, because I mean, it's fun. Sometimes you just want to go to see, you know, a singer or a performer, and it's really frustrating that you cannot, because the price of the tickets are extremely expensive. And for, you know, working people, it's either you go to a concert or you put food on the table. So I'm really hoping that the prices of the tickets really go down and we can still, like, you know, be able to afford to go to a concert.
1: From the people I've talked to and my own experiences, I do hope to see ticket prices go down. But as the case is ongoing, we don't know exactly what will happen until the future. Thank you for listening. That's all for me, Stephanie of What's News. On to our next news story.

0: Next, exclusive from the final exhibition at Yolo Kali on May 8th, we have another interview with Yolo staff from the Yolo WhatsApp team.
1: What's up? Welcome back to Yolo Kali, and we are here at the final exhibition today, and I am here with...
2: Selva.
1: Thank you for joining us today, Selva. Could you please tell me more about what you do here at Yolo Kali?
2: Yeah, well, thank you for having me. Yes, so my position is new here. Because we have a new home, and it's all for us, I am the community arts coordinator, meaning that I am the person that gets to do programs for people that are not just youth. I'll be working with families and elders, so a variation of ages that Yolo Kali typically doesn't cater to.
1: That's awesome. Can you tell us more about your plan for this upcoming season with what you do and just like your overall plans for the future?
2: Yeah, for sure. We're kicking off some programming this month, new for Yolo Kali. We're doing next Friday, the 15th, from 3:30 to 6, we're going to have community photos. So we have Yolo alum that are going to be taking pictures, both Polaroid and digital, of any community members that come by. You can come by with your family, you can buy with your friends, you can come by with your neighbors. It's an open, it's open to the public. There will also be a make-your-own-torta station, so you can, you know, get fancy with it, whatever toppings you want. We'll also be having a frame decorating. So even though the photos will be digital, you'll be able to come and print them here in the future, and you'll have a frame, like a custom frame, to put them in. So this is all free and for the community.
1: That is so beautiful. You heard it here, y'all. Y'all better get down here and make your own torta real, real fast before they get gone. Okay. Now, can you tell us more about, like, just how you plan to interact with the youth and how you plan to transfer that over to, like, our older generation?
2: Yeah. So right now things are in the works, but we're going to have programming offered for elders coming in June. I believe it's June 11th. And they're going to be like we're going to be hosting a papel picado workshop. We're also collaborating. We're collaborating with La Brocha, that also hosts 55-year plus community members with early dementia, and they're going to be starting to plant some cempasúchil seeds out in front that they're later going to be used later in the season to decorate their altar for all of their loved ones. So hopefully that we have a little garden plot in front. It's like two little garden plots. Hopefully that can become like a communal effort with like elders and people of all ages sort of cultivating together, preserving the plants together. And yeah, we hope that that can become or lead to more programs too.
1: That's beautiful. Thank you so much for that. That is so important. I feel like it's important to keep fostering community amongst our children and amongst our older generations. I guess that leads me to my final question, which is, how do you see your position here at Yolo Kali basically growing and differing from how you did working at previous places?
2: Yeah. I've worked with Yolo in the past as a teaching artist, and so it's cool now to be able to work with all ages, like across the board, and getting to know the community, right? Because I think the programming is important when you are doing it alongside community. So getting to know the neighbors, getting to know all the people that come into the space, asking them what they want to see from Yolo Kali, because despite what we can create and offer, it again cannot work without our community members, without all of our patrons, without all of our neighbors coming through and conviving in our space, because that's what it's all about at the end of the day. So I'm just excited to see how we foster community here through and through.
1: Absolutely. It definitely takes a village. I guess I would like to thank you for your time, and I really appreciate you here talking with us today. I do have one more final up question. I don't want to take all your time. I guess, what is something you're looking forward to here at the final exhibition?
2: Well, I haven't had pizza yet, so I'm about to hit up that pizza.
1: Alrighty, I know that's right. Go ahead and get yourself a slice of pizza. Thank you so much for interviewing with me today.
2: Thank you so much.
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5: Tell me, Christopher, invading Norwood's quadrant. 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I don't know what to do. I don't know what's going on. Come back, advice. Over. I don't even know if there's someone out there.
6: You have one thing to look forward to: harvesting the helmet off the soldier you accidentally dropped a large stone on, so you can finally protect your brains from having a surprise bite taken. 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Do you like cats? How about keeping one alive while you're on the run from the zombie Gestapo?
7: Fast your courage. Calm, please.

0: Thank you for tuning in to What's Up on today's episode, What's News. This episode was about everything. We covered cultural elements like Lucy Bedrock's new tour, the Tomodachi Life Game, the theater festival Destinos, and more. We had insightful interviews from Gilbert and Julia with the band The Neighborhood and the director of the Paul Art Museum, respectfully. And we cannot forget the wonderful interviews from the news team at Yolokali. Furthermore, we had some vital news covering AI's effect on jobs and the climate, a discussion on art censorship by Irma, the state of concert tickets with Stephanie, and a retrospective on May Day by Julia. Kyra covered internet trends, fact-checking, and dating shows. This was What's Up, Episode 6, What's News, on WLPN LP Chicago 105.5 FM Lumpin' Radio. See y'all in the next episode.
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1: 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Hi, Chicago. Happy Saturday. It is beautiful outside. I hope y'all are enjoying your Saturday, as I am excited to be here with you. So today I am talking with Chicago painter Megan Williamson. Megan has been painting for decades, but she's far from finished figuring out what painting can do. From her 100 Zoom Portraits project to her imaginative circus paintings, her work is all about looking, searching, and following an idea wherever it takes her. Her work has been exhibited nationally and internationally, and this October she'll have a solo exhibition at the Swope Art Museum. Megan, welcome to the show.
2: Hi, thanks for having me.
1: Yes. I'm excited to speak with you about painting, imagination, failure, and what happens when, you know, you open your door to a whole new practice.
2: Yeah.
1: You know, it's been a minute since I've been here because I do the show here twice a month. But can we talk for a second about Dolly Parton, R.I.P.?
2: Yeah, R.I.P.
1: Yeah, what a great lady.
2: Oh, and an amazing philanthropist as yes. well as an amazing artist.
1: Yes.
2: She wrote over 3,000 songs.
1: Unbelievable. Unbelievable. And did it with a smile and such glamour and grace.
2: And a big old laugh.
1: Yes.
2: She was always in on the joke. She turned things around on people. She was amazing.
1: Oh, yeah. I really loved that for sure. You know, let's start with a simple question, maybe. Uh-oh. So I know you say that there's one thing you know for certain. You are a painter.
2: Yes.
1: What does being a painter mean to you beyond just like, you know, canvas and paintbrush?
2: That's a simple question and a good question and a hard question. I think when I was younger, I wanted to be an artist. I always wanted to be a painter. Mm-hmm. And I didn't know any artists and I didn't know how to do it exactly. But looking back, I realized that every kind of step in the way or change or job I got, I would always put in the question, but can I still paint? And then after a while, that question was gone and it's just so much a part of me that I built a life around it.
1: Yeah, it just becomes who you are.
2: I've had a million jobs, but I've only had one career, I always say.
1: Yeah.
2: Just keep going. Can I paint? Because I'm, it's just how I make sense of the world.
1: Mm. Does it come naturally?
2: Yeah, I was a visual learner for sure. I can almost remember the diagram I did when we dissected frogs in high school. Like if I could see it and draw it, I don't forget it. When I had to learn Italian, I had to write it all out because I can't do things by ear very well.
1: Yeah.
2: So I'm just very visual. And I'm also of a generation where they, you know, teachers would say, oh, you're good at that. Do more of it. Not like, hey, here's how you can think visually in math or history or, you know, so I'm not complaining. It's just my
1: yeah,
2: bad.
1: It's a great place to be. You've described painting as a vehicle for self-awareness, beauty, and connecting with the ineffable.
2: Mm.
1: What are you searching for when you're in the studio?
2: Not something I can put into words too easily. It's like I have a desire to see something,
1: mm-hmm.
2: and I don't know what it is while I'm painting it. Like I'm working through the question that I have about something or the thing that's puzzling me, and I figure it out by painting things. And you know, I've done a lot of different kinds of paintings, and so you might think that a landscape along the Sag Canal, the Calcite Canal, isn't necessarily answering a question, but I had to put myself there and paint it and kind of when I'm painting, I work perceptually. I don't go abstract very often. And so I've always thought that somehow the poetry kind of comes in sideways.
1: Yeah.
2: Like when I'm thinking about composition and color and the edge of the canvas and all those things that I love about painting, then this other thing comes in that I only know about during the painting or after.
1: Mm. Here's a question about painting. You know, if you make a mistake, what happens? It just feels so final, like paint brush
2: oh,
1: to
2: no,
1: canvas.
2: No. Well, I think
1: can you erase?
2: Oh yeah, for sure. I do. I work in oil. And
1: okay.
2: There's all kinds of things you can do, but it does take a long time to learn how to paint. And you have. I just was really comfortable just falling flat on my face, like pushing it until I lost the painting. And I remember someone asking me, "When are you going to stop ruining your paintings?" And I said, "I'm learning where the edge is. I want to be right at the edge."
1: Yeah.
2: But I did. Start drawing using India ink on this clay coat paper.
1: Hmm.
2: And so I stopped drawing for a couple of years because I just wanted to focus on color. And when I came back to drawing, instead of it being charcoal or pencil or anything, I almost feel like I was using my left hand and it's India ink. And doing it observationally, there's no room for much error.
1: Mm.
2: So it would be like, I would take a deep breath.
1: Yeah.
2: and I'd say, go. And then my whole concentration was there. And it was intense. And, you know, I make a mistake, I get another piece of paper, but really deep seeing.
1: It seems, I mean, I know you're taking a deep breath, but it still seems like, did your hand shake or anything?
2: Sometimes, yes. Oh, my God. So, and some of the drawings were very loose, and some, like, I became obsessed with the CalSag one summer. I kept coming down to paint and draw the bridges,
1: yeah,
2: which are insanely complex.
1: Yeah.
2: And I really kind of was holding my breath, but I just couldn't let them go.
1: You couldn't let them go.
2: So complex, and they have an internal structure that has to do with physics and gravity.
1: Mm-hmm.
2: But the way I was seeing a bridge through a bridge through a bridge was something else.
1: Yeah. Fun.
2: Yeah.
1: Fun and scary for the is it the layperson who doesn't paint like myself. You have this story that I love about being told one of your paintings was a knowledgeable failure.
2: Yes.
1: What did you hear when that phrase, like, that made you think, you know what? Okay, I'll take that.
2: Oh,
1: and I'm actually in the right direction.
2: You might think it would have sent me running. But I was doing a summer program with Queens College out on Long Island on this 600-acre estate. We called it Art Jail because the driveway was 3 miles long.
1: Oh, my goodness.
2: I know. And we were just out there. And I was with a lot of East Coast kids that were getting their BFAs and their MFAs. And I went to a great little college, Knox College in Galesburg, Illinois, and I had one teacher from New York, and I just went there and I felt like, I don't know what's going on, but I worked, my MO is I work really hard, and the teacher, Gabriel Latterman, was this amazing guy, and he got mad at everyone one day, and he was yelling, you know, you're just coming here, you're doing what you know how to do, you're not trying what I'm talking about, you're not, you know, and he was just giving everybody, and then he'd say, oh, this painting, it's doing it, this painting. And then he pointed at mine and he said, whose is this? This is knowledgeable failure. And I was like,
1: all right.
2: Didn't have to, you know, just fell down in the direction of Mecca.
1: Did you feel called out?
2: Yeah, but I was fine with it.
1: Okay.
2: I was really happy, actually. Weirdly, like, that was a high point. And when I teach, if I teach landscape painting especially, I'll tell students that story. And then at some point, you know, usually I go and I teach for like a month or 5 or 6 weeks. And at some point, everybody runs up against it. You know, what am I doing? Or I used to know how to do something and now I can't. And I just point to myself and say, knowledgeable failure.
1: Mm.
2: It's just you have to – it's – you're – you know, it's through the work that you figure out who you are. And if you're – if I'm just painting what I expect to see, I don't want to do it.
1: It sounds like it's so easy for you to, like, come against these bumps and just – like walk into this wall, back up, and like walk to another place.
2: It's been a long time coming. I used to feel like I would be, this was my image. I was on a platform, plateau. Like I'd figured something out about painting and I'd be like, great. And I'd paint and paint until I hit a, you know, a big mountain or something. And then I'd have to climb up, you know, just holding on by my fingernails to figure something out. And then I'd get to another plateau and I'd be like, great. And paint until, you know, and so after that happened for a while, I just understood that's the question. That's the, you know, the next thing you need to figure out, because I never wanted to be someone who painted the same paintings. I have a lot of questions.
1: Yeah. This thing about failure, you know, before we came here, I was meeting with like another group of artists that, you know, we're all like making goals and everyone's like, I want to make an exhibition, but, you know, or somebody else is like a caterer. They're like, I want to make this like pop-up restaurant thing. And they're like, but what if nobody comes? You know, like they would deem it like a failure. What do you have any thoughts around like failure that you think that we aren't speaking about, you know, enough?
2: Yeah, I have a lot of paintings in my house, in my studio. Mm-hmm. I know other artists too who will suddenly be coming up to a show and they have no work. I'm like, I could have 12.
1: Yeah.
2: So there was coming to terms with the idea that, yeah, they go in the painting rack and a painting might find a place to be 10 years from now or never, or, but there's enough flowing through. It did, when I was younger, it did get, so if the work wasn't finding walls mm-hmm. and homes, that I'd start feeling backed up a little bit, like, I don't have room for more paintings. So I've had a lot of creative ways of getting art out in the world. But I will tell you, I was in Wyoming once. I was out there as a visiting artist at a college. And the guy who brought me out had a big fight with someone else in the department.
1: Mm.
2: And they shipped my work. They paid for me to go and teach and flew me out. And it was great. And we went and none of the other guy's students came. It was not well attended. And then this artist went to get his wife and children, and I was left standing alone.
1: Wow.
2: In this big gallery. Nobody was there. And I thought, all right, I haven't melted into a puddle. This is everyone's fear. But I did leave and go to the bathroom so no one would find me. And then people came, and it was fine. But it was that, yeah, what if you do something and it doesn't resonate?
1: Yeah, I feel like it's like everyone's childhood fear of like, what if no one comes to my party?
2: Yeah.
1: It just travels with us forever. And you're always like, oh my gosh.
2: Well, it's just me and my dog. You know, yeah. He pretty much likes everything. So
1: Which, oh my gosh, so cute dogs.
2: Huge.
1: Yeah.
2: I always have huge dogs.
1: What's your dog's name?
2: Teo.
1: Teo?
2: Mm-hmm.
1: And he is a...
2: Well, when I got him, they thought he was a year and a half. He was a poodle something, and then I found out he's a Bernedoodle, and he's...
1: Oh, wow.
2: Yeah, he's 100 pounds.
1: Whoa.
2: I thought he was full-grown at 65.
1: Whoa.
2: And, you know, I have been in Wicker Park for like 30 years, so, and, you know, I just wanted to feel safe in my studio, so I always wanted a big dog that would bark,
1: mm-hmm.
2: but then there are always like these weird poodle mixes, so... And I remember one time the mail carrier came and I'm holding my big poodle and she goes, that's what's been barking at me. And also landscape
1: painting. What are you trying to say?
2: yeah, exactly. But landscape painting in the city, I felt like just having a dog around I never had a bad experience. I have so many funny and lovely stories about people coming up to me when I'm working.
1: Yeah.
2: But I wanted that extra set of eyes.
1: Wow. When you go out to paint, do you bring a lot? Is that called plein air painting?
2: Mm-hmm.
1: Okay.
2: So much schlepping.
1: Yeah. Oh
2: my God. It's like camping.
1: Wow.
2: You have to bring all this stuff and jars and something breaks. And if it's not windy, it's buggy. If it's not buggy, it's, you know, whatever. But like camping, when you get up in the morning and you're in this amazing place. So I got it down to kind of a system. I pack everything the night before
1: mm-hmm.
2: and then just get up and go.
1: Okay.
2: But I spent about... 12 years here in Chicago painting at the intersection of nature and infrastructure.
1: Mm-hmm.
2: And that took me all over the city. But before that, you know, I was teaching plein air painting in the middle of Italy in these incredibly
1: yeah.
2: beautiful places.
1: I know that I will see folks identify as plein air painting, mm-hmm. as plein air painters. Is a plein air just mean open,
2: you're painting outside? Yeah.
1: Okay.
2: You're out in the landscape.
1: At the same time, like mm-hmm. painting
2: not
1: while you're doing
2: it. Not working
1: from
2: a photograph or memory or, yeah, just standing okay. there, getting bit by bugs. And
1: yeah, getting
2: also,
1: it done.
2: Also, but so nice to be outside.
1: Right. Do you listen to music or anything? Or?
2: Yeah, I will.
1: I love it. I know that you've also said painting isn't about talent. It's about the search.
2: Yep.
1: You know, can you explain mm-hmm. a little bit more mm-hmm. what that means?
2: Well, over the years, you know, I did a program with Queens College. I did a program with Yale. I did, you know, I've taught in a bunch of places. And sometimes talent gets in students' way because they know how to do something. They get feedback like, oh, that looks just like that, or excuse me. And then they stop. They're not used to struggling.
1: Mm.
2: And I don't want to say struggle like it's a bad thing. Not a bad thing. Like it's some torturous thing that you have to do. But it is about like really being present and being okay with making a lot of mistakes. Because that's how I work.
1: Yeah.
2: Sure.
1: It breaks down that perfectionism. You think, like, if you are a perfectionist,
2: Lord.
1: Should we be a painter?
2: You can be, totally. I am obsessive about some things that
1: okay.
2: You may not know looking at my painting. But, like, I paint figures again, and I started taking life drawing classes at night when I was in high school and all through college and all through 2 years of art school in New York. And then the model took a pose, the summer program I was doing with Yale, and I was like, yeah. And I didn't work from the model for like 20 years. And now I paint them out of my imagination. But I know how the body's put together.
1: Yeah. You know, is teaching like a big part of your practice, you think?
2: Well, here's my, you know, you kind of make these different, you make your own roads. And for a while, my claim to fame was I got into Yale's MFA program, but I didn't go.
1: Okay.
2: And that was when, you know, and I'd had 2 years at the New York Studio School. I'd had amazing people. And I just didn't want, I was starting to hear myself think, and I didn't want to go into academia.
1: Mm-hmm.
2: You know, I just realized that, I don't know if it was the best decision, kind of look back, I'm like, sorry, you got into Yale and you said no. So teaching comes in all different ways. I teach at this place up California and Palina. I work at Refugee One. I work with teenagers
1: okay.
2: from all over the world. So cool. But I started doing that because I'd worked at a coat drive there.
1: Oh.
2: And afterward, you know, I was running up and down stairs and folding coats. And afterward, I talked to the volunteer coordinator and I said, you know, I'm an artist. I can teach from kindergarten to graduate school. If you need something like that, and I have this image of her holding her clipboard up to her chest, and she said, teenagers, can you do teenagers? I'm like, yep. And it's all in a continuum. What I tell graduate students, I'm also talking to kindergartners. For about 10 years, I did arts integration in the CPS. So I'd come in and team teach a core academic subject with art integrated into it.
1: Okay.
2: So that was, you know, unexpected.
1: Yeah.
2: I didn't set out, but I knew this kindergarten teacher. She really wanted me to work with her. And then, oh, Lord, she was amazing. And we just
1: hit it off.
2: I love having small children do projects that are bigger than them.
1: Uh-huh.
2: And also they were learning about trees. And one day, I made sure they all had real sketchbooks and pencils without erasers. Because,
1: okay.
2: And I would tell them, you can't make a mistake in your sketchbook. And I would ask them, and they'd chant back. Why? Because you're just thinking. And, you know, and so we all have our sketchbooks, and I had them all bring in a stick. So some kids brought in, you know, just a pencil, basically. And others were practically dragging in branches, right?
1: Mm-hmm, mm-hmm.
2: So we all sat in a circle, and we drew the one in front of us and passed it around. And then I took a bunch of them, and I put them in a vase in the middle of the room. And I had them draw the spaces in between first.
1: Oh, very
2: like
1: cool.
2: Like we look for a triangle, and we look for a circle. And then we did the drawings. And I love this because I came back the next time, and the kindergarten teacher said they were playing the negative space game on the playground. And I said, ooh, do tell. She said, I don't know what they were doing, but a bunch of them were sitting on a bench, and one would run up and yell negative space and wedge themselves in between two kids. I was like, my work here is done. This is a math concept. This is a very sophisticated art concept.
1: Yes.
2: And at kindergarten, they're like, I know what negative space is.
1: Yeah, it's like they can definitely handle a lot of complex things.
2: I'll talk to teenagers about that. I'll talk to, graduate students. It's all like on a continuum. That's
1: right.
2: Just what I love, I talk about and teach.
1: Yeah. And what do you bring from teaching into your studio? Because I know you've been a student of some great teachers as well.
2: Yeah,
1: like,
2: I've had some.
1: Particularly is what Nick
2: Carone.
1: Nick Carone, yes.
2: Yeah. He was the eye for the Stable Gallery. He was a painter, ABEX, kind of between the original ABEX and the second generation. But so he was an artist, really good friends with Rothko and Pollock.
1: Oh, wow.
2: He gave Cy Twombly his first show. He gave Bob Rauschenberg his first show.
1: Wow.
2: He gave John Graham his first show. So he was just...
1: He's hooking this, folks up.
2: Yeah, but I think teaching for me is you have to know your subject in another way. Like my very first teaching job was at Nick's school in Italy.
1: Wow.
2: For 6 weeks. Mm. And I just, like, all right, let's go.
1: Yeah.
2: I was really good at getting people set up. But one time I was just staring off and I said, okay, think about ultramarine blue and then you just scumble some cobalt across it. And I'm looking up and I can see it. And I look over and all the students are looking at me blankly. Like, and I was like, oh, maybe I better paint that for you. But I had to put in words. You know, and then also finding out what problem they were having, I'd go in and help them and take it apart and really learn a lot. It's very grounding. And especially with all these different gigs I do, you know, it puts me in the community.
1: Yeah.
2: And, you know, artists are solitary beings. I was telling you earlier, it's just me and my dog alone in a room. And
1: yes.
2: He thinks everything's a good idea.
1: So. Yeah.
2: It's good to go out and talk to some people.
1: But you also get to be like a part of like a lineage of...
2: Absolutely.
1: Of teaching and like of painting in that way,
2: absolutely.
1: Right?
2: Absolutely. I had some amazing teachers and I've been able to, pass things on. It's kind of like I'm a... certain kind of jazz musician,
1: mm-hmm.
2: You know, maybe it's not everybody's thing, but it's deeply embedded in our culture, this idea. And we're also really visual beings. So I think the disservice has been that people's art experience ends very young. I know teachers have told me that in grade schools, in classrooms, the kids all figure out who are the artists, who are the good ones, and they start falling off. And learning how to render is just a skill. And then you take that skill and you can do something. But so many people have been defeated
1: mm-hmm.
2: by not knowing how to just, why can't I draw that vase of flowers? I can see it.
1: Yeah.
2: But it's like you don't think sitting in front of a piano, you should be able to play.
1: Right.
2: You can make sounds, but you're always going to make the same sounds.
1: Yeah.
2: So I think that's been lost a little bit. And people will tell me they found out I'm a painter, and I cannot tell you how many people have said, well, I draw stick figures, and I hold their hands, and I say, no one wants to draw stick figures.
1: Yes.
2: I can show you. And I use the analogy that I play the ukulele poorly, enthusiastically, and just for myself with my friend.
1: Yeah.
2: And it always makes people laugh, and I'm like, that's all I want to give people about drawing. Just like a little bit of, like, just so you can – be happy. And there's all this neuroscience about your hand and making marks so that if you take notes and you write them out, you have so much more memory of the process because you have to break down what someone's saying and turn it into a note than just typing. And so there's all just this physical stuff. And even I was telling one of the kids at Refugee One that I had found out if you doodle when you're at like someone's doing a presentation or lecture, you're retaining more information because just the act of kind of drawing and listening. And I said, I wish I could tell my high school teachers I was paying attention. And she said, can you? And I'm like, no, I'm old. They're not around. But that is, it's also how I calm myself. If I'm really nervous, I just start doing crosshatches.
1: Okay.
2: I'll fill a page.
1: That's a really good idea.
2: Talking to the insurance company when there's a problem, I'm just like,
1: Yeah, exactly. Yeah. Yeah, you're sitting there on hold. And yeah, when I was in school, I feel like my teachers, if you didn't draw what they wanted you to draw, then you were not good at drawing.
2: No, then they weren't good teachers.
1: Yeah, now I'm starting to think like, yikes, like I don't want to put my teachers on blast. But
2: well, if you have, you know, 30 kids every hour all day long, you're going to limit what you can teach. But I think... you know, just using it like any knowledge base, it hopefully it opens you up.
1: Yeah.
2: I had a beer with a friend of mine. She married an astronomer, and we all called him an astrologer because no painter thought.
1: Like, yeah, what's the difference?
2: An astronomer. Yeah. He goes all over the world. He uses those giant telescopes. And we were out having a beer, and I said, Doug, tell me about black holes. And he's kind of, oh, that's what everybody wants to know about. It's such a small part of the universe. But he walked me through it. It was fascinating.
1: Yeah.
2: And the next day, I told my husband, I was like, I know about black holes. And he said, what do you know? And I'm like, nothing. But I could follow him. You know, I think we're all kind of trying to figure out the universe, you know?
1: Yeah. At some point, you stopped painting, right? Mm-mm. Did you ever stop painting? You've been painting the whole time. Mm-hmm. Have you done other modes of art?
2: No, I'm pretty much painting. I started out as a ceramicist.
1: Okay.
2: I love that, but no, I just am obsessed.
1: Wow.
2: I've done, you know, huge things and tiny things. Like the show that's coming up, the biggest painting is... It's a triptych. It's 5 by 10 feet. Mm. And then I'll also work 5 by 7 inches.
1: Wow.
2: I have banners. I have a 24-foot sheer banner that was a piece I did for a terrain installation.
1: Okay.
2: And they want it for the museum, too.
1: Oh, cool,
2: it's
1: cool.
2: It's got all these circus figures falling down, and you hang it up, and it's very strange and wonderful.
1: Yeah, I'm so excited to learn more about the circus figures.
2: Ah, the circus.
1: Yes. Yeah, why the circus? I mean, I know we're at, you know, a few minutes out from our break, but yeah, why the circus?
2: I don't know. I will tell you that I have worked perceptually for decades. Landscape still life. I went to the New York Studio School. We drew from the model 4 hours a day. You know, I worked with these abstract artists, but it was very much about how do you make a space in a rectangle? Like, how do you use the whole rectangle? And I always worked perceptually, even though I had these abstract teachers. And how much time? I'll leave you hanging. Oh, great. This
1: yeah.
2: is perfect. So I had an earworm in my, I couldn't, like nothing I'd ever had before. And occasionally I draw or paint out of my imagination, but it was Bob Dylan's A Hard Rain's Gonna Fall.
1: Okay.
2: And I just went and did this giant drawing of it to just get all the images out of my head because it's such a visual song. It's, you know, where have you been, my blue-eyed son? What have you done? I've seen A Home in the Valley Meet the Dank Dark Prison, a ladder of water, you know, just things like that. So did this big drawing. Someone came and bought it.
1: Oh.
2: Rarely happens. So
1: nice.
2: I was like, great, I'll do a big painting. And it was terrible. But I always have these little canvases around. And so I wound up doing a suite of images from this one song. And there was no turning back after that.
1: Oh, wow. I love that.
2: It was, you know, but when you... When I don't know what's going to happen in the studio, that was a huge one. And I thought, you know, someone's going to knock on the door and say, ma'am,
1: yeah.
2: You're a figurative painter. What are you doing with
1: yes.
2: this stuff? And I just, it was, yeah, an exciting place.
1: Yeah, it was, is the word intuitive?
2: That's part of it. Absolutely.
1: Yeah.
2: But you also have to have a language and tools. And you want to stay intuitive and stay open and stay fearless like a child.
1: Yeah. I always hear like... I've had teachers tell me, like, I'm going to teach you the rules, and then you will break them and make your own rules.
2: Mm-hmm.
1: And I like that a lot because, yeah, you sort of get to, as you say, get to build your own language and your own process and make it fun.
2: Make it fun? Yeah, fun. How come art? Like,
1: yeah.
2: We all lost it. We're so serious. And I will say to students, I'm like, remember, pleasure is here, too.
1: Yeah.
2: You know, and it's just, you know, covers all the bases.
1: It feels like it's just so much at stake. You know, it's like we're paying for these college classes or these workshops. You know, it's not, you know, if it's not a lot of money we've spent on them, you know, it's our time, our commute. So it's, yeah, it's
2: change
1: a lot at stake to get
2: so
1: there.
2: I can keep doing it.
1: Absolutely.
2: Yeah. Mm-hmm. Yeah, it was scary.
1: Yeah, it is scary. Can you learn doodling?
2: Yes.
1: Oh, you can. Okay. Because, yeah, sometimes I will doodle and I'm like, I'm tired of making these same shapes over and over again.
2: I have two people. They're both well advanced in their careers. And I was having breakfast with one woman. She said, I don't want to take a class every Tuesday. I just, do you know someone, not you, who could teach me how to doodle better? And I said, me, I can teach you. She comes with her friends once a month for 2 hours.
1: Oh.
2: And like I was teaching them how to draw asparagus, because I have asparagus in my house, and
1: yeah.
2: How the little leaves get closer and closer, and it becomes a point and a spear. And Cezanne says everything is a sphere, a cylinder, or a cone, and you can break it down. And they are so happy.
1: Okay.
2: To learn how to draw an asparagus. And I love showing them because it's like magic.
1: Yeah, that does sound like magic. Well, it's 2:30. We're going to take a quick break and then we'll be back with Megan Williamson.
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7: With threats of raids and immigration enforcement coming to Chicago, the Illinois Coalition for Immigrant and Refugee Rights is advising all residents, don't open the door for immigration officers, don't discuss immigration status with any law enforcement officials, and do not sign anything you do not understand. 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
1: 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We are back with Megan Williamson. And this has been fun, Megan. Thank you so much for being here.
2: It has been fun. I'm enjoying myself.
1: Your upcoming SWOPE exhibition is called... This has been controversial. Do you want to say the name? Please.
2: Yeah, I found an E.E. Cummings quote, which is, damn everything but the circus.
1: Yes.
2: And the museum was like, okay, we could do that. It's E.E. Cummings somehow.
1: Yeah.
2: It's such a perfect quote because he's in conversation in this, where I got this quote with a nun who is an amazing woman. And she was just like, yeah. Everything that's not in the circle, everything that is inert, everything, you know, we're pushing those aside. And what we want is to, she talks about being in community, be in this circle together, participating in life. And so the circus in the late 19th, 20th century for about 100 years, when it would come to town, everything would close down, schools, factories, businesses, and everyone in the community went to the circus. They all participated. They all wanted to see these marvels and daring acts and exotic animals. And, you know, I think they were kind of talking about like participating in life and being engaged and, you know, a little scared maybe.
1: Yeah. What are folks going to see at the exhibition?
2: A lot.
1: And where is SWOPE?
2: Oh, the SWOPE is in Terre Haute, Indiana.
1: Okay.
2: And it's an independent museum, and it's American art.
1: Okay.
2: So they were the ones that hosted the project I did that was 100 portraits I did during lockdown that were 105x7-inch portraits that I did from screen captures on my phone, watching people be interviewed or the reporters themselves, because everyone was at home.
1: Yeah.
2: So it was this kind of complex thing to hang. but they told me that people spent a lot of time looking at them because I think if they had been photographs of all this, we would have, you know, people would have been like, no. But
1: yeah.
2: I'm a painter, and I don't use photographs, but I've been painting long enough that I use the photographs as an entry to paint inside, you know, people and their homes. Like, were they messy? Were the books on the shelves by color? Were, you know, liquor cabinet? Pets would come through.
1: Yeah.
2: All this, and it just got me through the pandemic, because I would do, I did 100 of them, one a day.
1: Yeah.
2: And just, I kind of had given it, again, just me and my dog, and I had given myself this assignment, and I felt like I was just looking into all these other homes in a way that, you know, we were also hungry for. So they did that. They were closed for a couple of years doing this huge renovation. And now I have, there's about 2,000 square foot. So it's a lot of work.
1: Wow.
2: Yeah. The big piece that's going is a triptych, and it's 10 by 5 feet. I also, in the midst, kind of during, before the pandemic, but through it, I one day just decided, oh, I need to have 5 foot tall banners to advertise the circus from my imagination. And I just started, I have 12 of those and one that's 7 feet. And they're sideshow performers. And again, I'm looking back to late 19th, early 20th century, where they would do these just paintings on canvas, just knock them out. Some are really beautiful. Some are very primitive. But the it doesn't, it's not something you look at. It's something that draws you in.
1: Yeah.
2: So I wanted them to look like they've been knocked out, bright color, graphics. So I have a fire eater that's kind of dressed like a dragon, and I have a knife thrower, and I did a merman high diver, and they all have to kind of make me laugh. So the merman had this suit on, hip down, and then I thought, oh, he needs suspenders because that's going to come off when he hits the water. So those will all hang. There, a wall of windows that will hang in between. And then there are 24 other paintings, all circus-related, from 2017 to the present.
1: Wow. Did you like going to the circus yourself?
2: No.
1: No.
2: No, the
1: all
2: circus.
1: All from your imagination.
2: Yeah, it is. I mean, I went when I was a kid, but it wasn't anything that was meaningful to me. But what happened was, I did the Bob Dylan series, and then somehow that turned into swimmers, because I'd been painting all this water for some of the images. And then painting people at night or close up or far away or swimming lesson. And then I was doing people jumping off cliffs. And these paintings from my imagination all start with a figure.
1: Okay.
2: And then I work out what's going on. And sometimes that figure is gone by the end of the painting. But I was doing one, and it was a little diver. And I thought, he's not diving, he's falling. And then I thought, sometimes things all come at once. And I thought, oh, it's Icarus. And I want his fall to be ambiguous. And I also, there's a Bruegel painting, who's the Northern European Renaissance painter who did all the classic subject matters, but all as peasants. So there's a painting that he did, and people are like driving their horses and plowing their fields. And then in the background, Icarus is just plopping in the water and no one's noticing. So that kind of all came to me at once. I thought, all right, who can modify his fall? Trapeze artists, of course.
1: Yes.
2: And who won't be looking? Other circus folk.
1: Yes.
2: That was like 7 years ago. It's evolved, but it's just joyful and strange. And I make things up

0: has its benefits because
1: no one
0: came knocking and saying, hey, we've got buyers waiting for your other work. And it's just been like that I could change that radically in my 50s is kind of insane.
1: If you were to be a member of the circus, what job would you want to have?
0: Horses. I'd be on horses.
1: Oh, okay. And like doing tricks on the horses and stuff?
0: Uh-huh.
1: Okay.
0: maybe a trapeze artist. I yeah. do like that too. But I think I posted one of the first ones I did, and somebody liked it on Instagram that I didn't know. So I'm like, well, who is that one person?
1: Yeah.
0: And she was the singer for Cirque du Soleil for when they did the whole piece about the history of Mexico.
1: Okay.
0: It's amazing.
1: That's amazing.
0: I know. She liked something. And I'm like, yep, I'm right. I'm with you guys. I'm in.
1: Yeah.
0: But I, so these paintings out of my head I have a narrative. It's very clear in my mind what's going on inside this rectangle. But I want to leave it open enough so that the viewer can say, oh, I see it this way, or I see this story. So, but my narrative is just domestic animals.
1: Mm-hmm.
0: No tigers being made to jump through hoops because, you know, politically, I don't vibe with that.
1: Yeah, I get that.
0: Me and my dog. Yeah, I'm like, what do you think about tigers? No. But then, you know, I'm painting, and it's the kind of thing. I had a show at Rareness Gallery in 2018, and we brought up this. Academic, this woman from Texas who had written a book about the circus in the late 19th, early 20th century. And what that meant culturally was so exciting. And part of it was you just worked your way up through the hierarchy.
1: Okay.
0: You couldn't be a Nepo baby and be like flying through the air on a trapeze if you didn't know what you were doing.
1: Right, right.
0: And there was a whole hierarchy of how you worked your way up from being painted white as a statue to you know, riding on horses or elephants or whatever it was. And that some of the biggest stars, they were worldwide stars, and women could make as much or more than men when they were the feature artists. And I love that. And it was also a place where people, you know, ran away to the circus
1: because
0: you're kind of an oddball, and I'm kind of an oddball. And, you know, community, I think. I'm painting this community I want to be in. It's the I always say it's the circus I want to run away with.
1: Yeah.
0: But it's fun. Yeah, horses. And I realized this a little while ago. When I was really young, I was sick a lot. I missed tons of school.
1: Mm.
0: And I was really shy and I was small. But my friend had a pony. And we would just get on it without anybody knowing, and it wasn't even trained, and just all these things that, and then when I was 10, my parents told me if I could make $5 a week,
1: okay,
0: that's how much a lesson costs, a horseback riding lesson, it's a long time ago, they would pay $5. Now, my dad was a public school teacher, they had no money, I think they didn't expect me, but I learned how to make $5 a week all summer long. I started a preschool in my neighborhood.
1: Oh,
0: I made
1: wow.
0: all my friends help. Oh, it was crazy. But and then I gave lessons. I would ride on anything. I get thrown off and get back on. And so horses made me brave.
1: Mm.
0: And, you know, if you're a small 10-year-old girl and you push the horse to pick up its hoof to clean out or
1: yeah.
0: get thrown off like that. And then the other thing that made me brave was painting.
1: Okay.
0: Because, you know, I was at Knox College, which was a wonderful place, but I think there were like 1,500 students, and I had enough confidence to move to New York City.
1: Wow.
0: Because that's where the painters were.
1: Yeah.
0: And scared, and waiting tables, and living in crappy apartments, but it was like, no, there's this thing. There are these people. There's the school. And they were my people. And it you know, I've gone to Italy, I've taught there, I've gone to Ireland. I love doing it, but it's hard for me personally, except yeah. it's painting. So, of course, I'm going to do it.
1: Right. It's your...
0: I was in Italy this summer. I went to Pennsylvania. It's my job. But it's made me brave.
1: I can't imagine being thrown off of a horse. I mean, it's just so far down. Being little, like, geez.
0: Yeah, but you're little. You're really flexible. And my experience was either, boom, I'm on the ground, or several times I'd be kind of flying through the air thinking, this is going to hurt. But the thing is, when I was younger, they

0: if you're taking lessons, they make you get back on the horse.
1: Oh, wow.
0: There is no, like, I would be crying, no, no. And they're like, you have to get back on right now.
1: Yeah.
0: And they were right. It was
1: That's
0: it was
1: the
0: fun.
1: Best thing to do. Mm-hmm. When does the show open?
0: Oh, yeah, let's get back to that.
1: No, no, this is all great.
0: It opens October 9th.
1: Okay.
0: I'll be there. I'm going to give a talk. And it's up through the third week in January.
1: Oh, wow.
0: Which is what's so great about a museum show is it's there because a commercial gallery, you've got 1 month to get everything done. So I'm really excited about it. This is my first solo show in a museum. And then in like a year and a half, it's going to go to Wright State University in Dayton.
1: Oh.
0: This beautiful gallery. And I'm hoping to find other venues. I want to, the circus is
1: make
0: on the
1: it
0: road.
1: Travel, yeah, like
0: yeah,
1: a circus.
0: Yeah. I'm going to build a, you know, a wagon,
1: yeah.
0: get my horses and drive it around. But I'm really excited to show it there. And just, so, oh, I got a little D-case grant to do like a catalog coloring book.
1: Okay, congratulations.
0: And it's sort of, I know.
1: Amazing.
0: I've been turned down so many times.
1: I know, right? We all have. So.
0: But I got, and I think it was because, so I have this thing that I'd like to, you know, welcome people to the party, reach out, like teaching someone how to doodle, or, you know, just the joy of it and to really, you know, try and give it enough time to experience it on, you know, a good painting will open up over time. Like when I was younger, I'd say, oh, now I understand Cézanne. And then a couple of years later, I go, now I understand that. After a while, I was like, stop saying that. Because I just got, I became a better painter and I could see more of what he was doing.
1: Yeah.
0: So what this catalog is, there's an interview in it, there's images, but then in the back, it's like liner notes from albums.
1: Oh, very cool.
0: So it opens up and it's drawings of nine of the sideshow performers, the big banners.
1: Okay.
0: And it's put on paper that, so you could hang it up like a poster, but we're using paper that you can paint on it, watercolor or oil pastel. And I'm really encouraging people to say, okay, the fire eater should be orange or purple or, you know, just like feel your way in and enjoy it more.
1: Yeah. Enjoy yourself.
0: I'm always trying to get people, I'm like, come on, this is, it's the best.
1: Yeah.
0: And, the thing about painting is, you know, you see it in a second, but it evolves over time. So I've always wanted to curate a show and have it sponsored by Lazy Boy.
1: Okay.
0: So every painting could have, you know, you crank back and you just have a beer or a coffee and just your assignment is to sit and look and be calm.
1: I love that. I even love, like, I feel Disney World used to have, like, those rides where it would, like, just sort of glide you from, like, video through video. And I'm like, that could totally be it. That you're, like, forced to look at.
0: Oh, right.
1: We can forced to look at this painting, and then we can hit our button and glide to the next,
0: one.
1: We'll collaborate.
0: We'll reach out to Disney.
1: Okay,
0: I want it to be in a water.
1: Talk to Lazy Boy. Oh, yeah. They have water. Yeah.
0: Not a train. But you, so and also I think that the circus, it's kind of like a Trojan horse because who doesn't want to see what's happening with the circus?
1: Yeah.
0: I mean, it's a little something. Bit sometimes I get a little like, oh, it's sentimental or it's, you know, kind of schlocky. But I'm sorry. Rouault painted the circus. Calder did all the amazing things with the circus. Arthur Dove, Degas, you know, it's an intense subject
1: matter. Yeah, you're in good company.
0: Yeah, so it's okay. I'm not illustrating a thing that happened. I'm like using all these actions and verbs and people and color to make a thing that's almost moving.
1: Yeah. You know, thinking about your coloring with the coloring pages, it made me think just back to this teacher again when I was younger.
0: Oh, lines.
1: My classmate colored Beethoven's hair green and got in trouble for it.
0: I'm so sorry for your friend.
1: Yeah, I'm so- like, oh my gosh. So I just love that you're such a passionate teacher. Who knows what she was? You know, I'll give her grace. Who knows what she was going through? Yeah, for sure. She's like,
0: his hair is not green. It was full of lead. They found out later. That's why he went.
1: That's terrible.
0: Mm-hmm. They did. They sequenced his hair, and they only did it because he begged his friends to, you know, why am I going deaf? And it was lead in the, probably in the ceramics.
1: Wow.
0: Yeah. So kind of my, was sort of green.
1: See, teacher? Well, yeah.
0: I had a friend that was doing arts integration, and she was brought in on a project because there was a teacher who, it was poetry, and he was working with, like, second graders. And one little boy walked up to him and said, what are you? And he said, oh, I'm a poet. He goes, no, what are you? He goes, well, I'm an uncle. I'm a man. And the little boy said, I'm a teapot. And the guy was like, I cannot work here. And my friend who took over, I was like, oh, my God, that's such a great starting point.
1: Yeah.
0: I'm a teapot. How could you not want to work with a teapot?
1: Yeah, really.
0: You know, we all have our skills.
1: You have a calling for it, obviously.
0: I do. I really.
1: Yeah, I think that it is a calling to, you know, and educate. A passion.
0: My father was a lieutenant commander in the Navy. He was in World War II and the Korean War, and he stayed in the reserves. But he, most of his career was as a CPS high school teacher. He taught drafting, mechanical drawing, and architectural drafting. And he would say, when I close my door, I light my candle. It's the best job in the world. Mm. You know, he just couldn't understand why none of us went into teaching. And it was like, because we were really broke.
1: Yeah.
0: There were five of us. We were all going to go to college. We drove old cars. You didn't get new shoes until school started.
1: Man.
0: And if the CPS was on strike, then you still didn't get new shoes till the strike was over.
1: Yeah, until the strike's over. Yeah, because you don't need them.
0: Well, I went to college. And my dad was on strike, and I went around and, like, signed up for classes, and then I had to pay him. And I said, oh, my dad's on strike. I can't pay you till he's not on strike anymore. And they went, okay. Because that was so normal for me.
1: Yeah.
0: But I love to teach. And actually, both my sisters have found their way to teach as well.
1: Oh, that's amazing.
0: Mm-hmm. It's a joyful thing. It's a hard thing. But
1: will you be teaching anything while your exhibition's up?
0: No, I might give a talk to the to kids at the university or something.
1: Okay, cool.
0: Yeah, no programming there, but I'm going to be at Refugee One this fall. I love working with those kids. And I did a class last summer. I have this little cabin. It's in my in-laws, kind of up there in northern Wisconsin by Lake Superior. And so one week I taught high school students at Refugee One, and then the very next week I was up there teaching high school students in a town of 2000.
1: Oh, wow.
0: And I'm like in my happy place.
1: Yeah. You know, we have a couple weeks before October. Where can we see your work in the meantime?
0: There's a Boom Contemporary is a gallery that has my work on Artsy.
1: Okay.
0: So Boom Contemporary Gallery. And then there's a gallery here in Chicago that's Kimberly Oliva.
1: Oh, yeah.
0: And
1: she
0: was just in my studio this morning.
1: Yeah. I see Kimberly out and about sometimes.
0: Yeah, she's amazing. She does great programming. And I just can't say enough about her gallery. But she has some of my work and has a viewing room also on Artsy. So Boom Contemporary or Oliva Gallery on Artsy. And Artsy is a website just for galleries to show work. So just go to Artsy and plug in my name, and you can see a lot of work. And also, my Instagram is Megan Williamson, lowercase art, you know, not too hard to find. But there's work there, and I was looking back through it because I knew I was coming here, and there's four or five times where I just walk through the studio so you can kind of see, like, what I'm working on.
1: Oh, very cool.
0: Yeah, I love seeing where people work.
1: Yeah, me too. You know, you're preparing for this the circus exhibition. What else are you curious about right now, or is it just all that?
0: Well, So I was in Italy in June. I got this gig overseeing two-week artist residencies.
1: Okay,
0: and I'd done it before, and I taught on and off for 10 years, a long time ago. I taught landscape painting there. And my Italian is starting to come back, but I went there, and I've wanted to do this for a long time, and I brought embroidery materials, and I thought, well, I can't paint all day. I'll embroider. And then I was staying up till 1 o'clock in the morning because it's another kind of drawing.
1: Yeah.
0: So that's something that I'm really exploring, and I would say I'm the director now. So I'm running this program
1: for
0: 1 month every summer. So there's a learning curve for you.
1: Yeah,
0: It's in Umbria. It's near the town of Perugia. And it's on an estate. So someone owns the estate and different groups come through. And it was my teacher from the studio school who we become friends, started this program about 10 years ago. And he's just getting older. And last year he said, do you want to do one session? And I said, I like to try and say yes to things.
1: Yeah.
0: And then in the winter he said, well, do you want to do two? And I said, that sounds interesting. He goes, okay, you're all set. And then while I was there, he's like, how about you take over?
1: Oh, my goodness.
0: So that's a learning curve there. He did. He's a good man. But he asked me to do it because I'd lived in Italy. And he said, you know, it's another country. And American logic doesn't always work. And we were just telling funny stories about living there. And I had a friend that got a ruin. She's a sculptor. She fixed it up so she could rent it out so she could have it. But right before, there was a rusted old car on her property, and she couldn't get rid of it. She went, you know, to find out, like, how do I get it towed? And they told her it didn't exist because she didn't have papers for it. It was her ex-husband from, like, 10 years ago.
1: Oh, wow.
0: And she couldn't tow it. She couldn't sell it. She couldn't junk it without papers. So there was a backhoe on the property, and they buried it.
1: Oh, my goodness.
0: And that's and he started laughing, and he was like, yes, you know what it's like to be in Italy. I'm like, it's Machiavellian. It's great. But last year I went to the office at the villa, and I wanted to get 3 envelopes. And the woman said, oh, we don't have envelopes. They had computers and printers. And I was like, okay. She said, I can give you paper. You can fold over. I'm like, right on. That's how we get here. I'm good.
1: I love it. I think that, I learn about American logic watching 90 Day Fiancé, you know, when they have the other way. And I'm always like, y'all are just embarrassing us.
0: Oh, yeah. Oh, yeah. You know, we should have giant glasses of soda filled with ice. And
1: yeah.
0: Sometimes someone will be either on the program before or this one. Like, you know what they should do? I'm like, nope.
1: Yeah, nope, nothing.
0: Nothing.
1: Nobody's asked your opinion.
0: Yeah, well, no, I think Americans always want to fix things.
1: Yeah.
0: They want it to be better. And so they're like, you know what would be good? I'm like, yeah. The building you're staying in is 17th century. You know, we're just going to go with the flow.
1: Yeah, just roll
0: with it. Make some, you know, I told the cook, Americans like a lot more vegetables and we like them al dente.
1: Mm-hmm.
0: But that's about it.
1: That's about it.
0: So that's one of the things that I'm definitely learning to do. I said yes.
1: Yeah.
0: I keep saying yes. I'm like, I don't know. I told a filmmaker friend of mine, I said, he's recovering from an accident. And I said, I don't know if these things are keeping me young or making me old, that I keep like, yeah, let's do that. Let's be exhausted and go to Italy and jet lagged and then come back and go to
1: Pennsylvania. It's certainly keeping it interesting.
0: Yes. And in February, I'll probably be sitting and whining that nothing's going on. No. I've been around enough. I'm like, okay, now is the painting time.
1: It is nice and you can just sort of chill, you know.
0: Just be in the studio, get back into that rhythm because that's the point of it all.
1: Yeah.
0: But also, no, as you know as well, no fairy godmothers coming and knocking, waving a wand knocking on your door going, I hear there's an artist back here. I'd like to help you.
1: Yes.
0: It's like, nope, got to keep showing up. And I joke that I can't believe blood runs through my veins because my skin is so thick. So many rejections. Oh, my Lord.
1: Yes. But I really admire how painting has been like a constant in your life. I think that is like really cool and
0: I don't
1: really
0: know how
1: admirable.
0: That happened, but I just 1 foot in front of the other.
1: Yeah.
0: And I gave up a lot, you know. The Dalai Lama said, you know, what you have accomplished, you also can say what you didn't do I made sacrifices. They were all things that I said, this is important to me, but I had a bunch of – I have so many weird stories – an auction item for networking businesswomen to visit women artists' studios. And I got tacked on. I really didn't know what was happening. And they came and then they ate at my house. I have all these rickety old chairs and they pulled up in their BMWs and everything. And they could not have been nicer. But one of them, you know, was sitting there eating and she said, I really admire your life. And I said, I really admire your BMW. I drive crappy old cars, but that's okay.
1: Did she laugh?
0: She did.
1: Oh, my gosh. Well, Megan, this has been such a lovely conversation. Thank you.
0: Thank you for having me.
1: Yeah, thank you so much. And congratulations about the exhibition. And again, for more information about Megan and the exhibition coming up, we can go to MeganWilliamson.com.
0: Yep.
1: And then that's also
0: Megan Williamson Art is for Instagram.
1: Yep.
0: And if you go to Artsy, two galleries will show up that have my different work.
1: Awesome.
0: Yeah.
1: All right, Charles, thank you. It is.
0: And DM me if you have any more extra questions about.
1: Yeah, if you want to doodle, DM you.
0: Yes. DM me for doodling.
1: I love it. Oh, my gosh. Well, thank you all. It is 3 o'clock. I hope you all are enjoying your day. It is beautiful again outside. We got to take advantage of this, Chicago. So see you guys next time. Bye. Do you want to say bye?
0: I do.
1: Okay.
0: Bye.
1: Bye.

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0: Lumbin Radio is brought to you by Mars Community Brewing, makers of Ruby's Tears, a classic gozo with hibiscus petals, coriander seeds, and lime sea salt. Ruby's Tears is meant to be tart and refreshing. 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
1: 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On view from August 14th to September 25th, a site-specific work, Hoopt engages in a slow, expressive fiber art process that creates an absurdly large anthropomorphic creature and its dreams and memories split into 10 quilted panels. Drawing on Chicago imagists, this work examines embodiment and subjectivity within an environment. It's a peek into a creature's inner world within outer world constraints. A creature who is aware of joy and despair and everything in between is on view from August 14th to September 25th only at Co-Prosperity.
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